0: twice the frequency of the fundamental. The next partial is three times the fundamental's frequency, and so on. Virtually all acoustic instruments produce harmonic series, but each instrument's shape and material changes the balance of its harmonics. For example, a flute emphasizes the first few partials. But in a clarinet's lowest register, the odd-numbered partials resonate most strongly. The strength of various partials is part of what gives each instrument its unique sonic signature. It also affects an instrument's ability to stand out in a crowd, because our ears are more strongly attuned to some frequencies than others. This is the key to an opera singer's power of projection. An operatic soprano, the highest of the four standard voice parts, can produce notes with fundamental frequencies ranging from 250 to 1,500 vibrations per second. Human ears are most sensitive to frequencies between 2,000 and 5,000 vibrations per second. So if the singer can bring out the partials in this range, she can target a sensory sweet spot where she's most likely to be heard. Higher partials are also advantageous because there's less competition from the orchestra, whose overtones are weaker at those frequencies. The result of emphasizing these partials is a distinctive ringing timbre called a singer's squealo. Opera singers work for decades to create their squealo. They can produce higher frequencies by modifying the shape and tension in their vocal folds and vocal tract. And by shifting the position of their tongues and lips, they accentuate some overtones while dampening others. Singers also increase their range of partials with vibrato, a musical effect in which a note slightly oscillates in pitch. This creates a fuller sound that rings out over the instrument's comparatively narrow vibratos. Once they have the right partials, they employ other techniques to boost their volume. Singers expand their lung capacity and perfect their posture for consistent, controlled airflow. The concert hall helps as well, with rigid surfaces that reflect sound waves towards the audience. All singers take advantage of these techniques, but different vocal signatures demand different physical preparation. A Wagnerian singer needs to build up stamina to power through the composer's four-hour epics, while bel canto singers require versatile vocal folds to vault through acrobatic arias. Biology also sets some limits. Not every technique is feasible for every set of muscles, and voices change as singers age. But whether in an opera hall or a shower stall, these techniques can turn unamplified voices into thundering musical masterpieces.
1: If I'm able to break this, I'd be really surprised.

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1: Hi.
0: I'm Michaela.
1: Hi, Michaela. I'm Angel.
2: My name is Blendon.
3: My name is Evan.
1: Evan, I'm Angel. It's nice to meet you.
4: Your dress is so pretty.
1: Thank you. So is yours.
4: Thanks.
2: Is this where you wear to work?
1: Yes, most of the time I wear something very similar to this.
2: So are you famous?
1: No.
2: Oh.
4: Are you a princess?
1: Do I look like a princess?
4: Yes, but you don't remind me of that.
1: Okay.
4: Well, kind of Tiana.
1: But... Kind of Tiana, okay. Do you guys want to see what I do?
2: Yes.
1: Do you like loud noises?
2: No.
1: No?
2: Yeah.
1: Okay. Well, I'll try not to be too loud, okay? So
5: give it to us.
1: What I do for a living is I go...
4: Are you a professional singer?
1: Yes, I am. I'm an opera singer.
4: I love your singing voice.
1: Thank you so much. That is very nice. Thank you.
4: Can you please show me some more?
1: Sure. Do you want to do some scales?
4: Wait, am I singing too?
1: Yeah. Bravo, that was awesome. Yeah.
4: When did you know that you were going to be an opera singer?
1: 4 years old when I wanted to become an opera singer.
4: Wow.
1: And I started singing and taking voice lessons when I was 6.
4: That's how old I am.
1: That's great. That's a perfect age to start singing.
4: Did you have to go to school to be an opera singer?
1: Yes, I did. Started studying voice with my dad. He was my very first voice teacher. And then I have a master's of music degree in opera performance from UCLA.
4: What's the highest note you could hit?
1: Probably a high G flat. What about you? What's the highest note that you can sing? That's good. Do you like to sing?
4: Yeah, I sing every day.
1: You do? Can you sing?
3: Yeah. Oh! Yeah.

0: New York?
1: I've been to New York.
0: Turkey?
1: I've been to Turkey. I've sung in Istanbul. And
0: what is that place?
1: Turkey's really far.
0: California?
1: I've been to California a lot.
2: China?
1: I've been to China.
0: Vegas?
1: Of course. I love Vegas.
0: Me too.
1: Yeah.
0: Me
1: too.
3: How many languages do you know?
1: Well, I can speak 2 languages fluently. Mm-hmm. And I can understand 5 languages, only English and Spanish I can speak.
3: Oh. But not Italian? Because a lot of software is in Italian.
1: This is great. This is great. So I had a girl. Yes. Most of the opera that's really popular is in Italian.
0: Sing something in Italian.

0: Do you want to keep going?
1: Yeah.
0: Sempre lieta nei ritrovi.
1: How do you like project your voice so loud without any like amplifiers? Mm-hmm.
0: The most important thing when I sing is to be supported on my breath and a lot of practicing.
2: Does your voice ever get tired?
0: I don't know that it's my voice that's really tired, because I don't ever feel like tired in my throat. Where I get tired is my body just gets really tired, because it's almost, in a way, it's almost like doing a sport.
3: You want to try?
1: Try what?
3: To shatter this wine glass?
1: Oh my gosh!
2: I gotta get protection.
0: So I should just sing as loud as I can?
2: Probably like loud and high.
0: Okay, let's see. If I'm able to break this, I'd be really surprised.

0: A lot of boys do opera.
1: Do they wear what you wear?
0: No. No, they don't wear what I wear.
2: The thing on your head kind of makes me think that your hair is a wig.
0: My hair is a wig. All of this is what I would wear on stage if I were singing, so this is a wig.
2: Can you show us your real hair?
0: I would love to show you my real hair, but it's tucked away pretty tight right now, so I can't take it off.
2: You ever get nervous?
0: Every single time I have to sing, I get nervous.
2: I think I always get nervous when I'm gonna sing.
0: Well, that's good though, that means that you care. You wanna do a good job, huh?
2: Yeah.
0: Yeah, me too.
3: I know that many, many, many opera singers do not make it. What made you stand out to everybody, you know? Because you can study at the best school, you could get the best grades, but still not be professional.
0: That's really
3: opera.
0: True, you know, Excuse me. I really don't know. I know I work really hard at what I do. I love to sing. I don't know, I'm just myself. I'm just Angel. That's all I can That's all I can do. That's all I can be. I'm very, very, very lucky.
3: Yeah, thank you. That was a very, very good response.
0: Okay, thank you.
3: Perfect.
2: It was nice to meet you. Goodbye.
0: It was nice to meet you too. Goodbye.
3: When can I see one of your performances?
0: Well, if you aren't busy this Saturday night, you can come and I can get you and your family tickets.
3: Yes, I would love that.
0: Awesome, me too.

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Learn faster, learn better.

0: I've always aspired to be a professional artist. At last, this dream may become a reality, and you're creating a portfolio to submit to art programs. But as the application deadline looms, you suddenly find yourself unmotivated and avoiding the canvas altogether. Why does motivation seem so fickle? And what even is it in the first place? Psychologists define motivation as the desire or impetus to initiate and maintain a particular behavior. In other words, it's the energy that drives you to do something. And knowing the source of that drive is particularly important when it comes to understanding how to maintain it. These motivational forces generally fall into two broad categories: intrinsic and extrinsic. Intrinsic motivation is involved when you experience an activity as an end in itself. Take a hobby like playing video games. The experience largely explains the desire to do it. Performing tasks that feel right in the moment, or that you find meaningful, interesting, or satisfying, are driven by intrinsic motivation. Extrinsic motivation, on the other hand, refers to pursuing a task as a means to an end. While few would consider going to the dentist an enjoyable activity, you're often motivated by the outcome of having clean, healthy teeth. Other examples of extrinsic motivation include completing a task to receive some sort of reward, whether it's praise, power, or money. Notably, these rewards tend to come later, like receiving a bonus at the end of a quarter or winning a competition after months of training. While extrinsic rewards, like getting paid, may seem appealing, their effectiveness can be surprisingly short-lived. For example, a 2017 study found that those who were highly focused on the outcomes of their New Year's resolutions, or driven by extrinsic motivation, weren't the most likely to stick to them. What did predict persistence, however, was how much a person enjoyed pursuing their goals. In other words, you're more likely to maintain an exercise routine if you take classes you enjoy, rather than just those that build your biceps. Years of psychology research have shown that high levels of intrinsic motivation for school, a job, or an exercise class are more likely to keep you engaged in the long run. Day-to-day actions, though, are rarely either exclusively intrinsically or extrinsically motivated. Studying for a history exam, for example, can be intrinsically motivated if you're curious about the culture of ancient Egypt, but extrinsic motivators may also be at play, as you aim to get a good grade or feel pressure from family members to do well in school. But having multiple motivators isn't always better. One study of military cadets found that those who were driven both by intrinsic motivators, like self-improvement, and extrinsic motivators, like the outcome of getting a good job, were overall less motivated than cadets driven by just one of these factors. As a result, these cadets performed worse and were less likely to graduate. Psychologists call this phenomenon the over-justification effect, the idea that additional extrinsic motivators can actually muddy the waters when you already have the intrinsic drive to do something. But this is only a problem if you already find a task motivating. When you're faced with an activity you find tedious or uninteresting, adding extrinsic rewards can be beneficial. In this way, extrinsic motivators can provide sufficient justification. While you may never enjoy doing the laundry, it may feel less daunting if you get praise from a loved one, or even promise yourself that you'll watch your favorite TV show when you're done folding. Motivation is complicated. And sometimes, no matter how passionate you are about a goal or hobby, finding the motivation to actually do it can be difficult. But there are things you can do to increase your drive, even when it feels impossible. Focus on building intrinsic motivation by making the task more fun in the moment. Asking a friend to join you or simply putting on your favorite playlist can give you the boost to get started. And stick with your goals for the long haul.
1: You'll answer 15 questions, Get your phone ready to put down your points after each question. You'll sum them up in the end to find out your true calling. Number one, if you had to access a time machine, would you rather travel to A, the past, I'm a history fan, B, the future, can't wait to see those flying cars, C, traveling isn't my thing, I'd sell that opportunity to someone else, D, the Great Barrier Reef, or maybe Paris, I'd rather travel to new places, not in time. Option A brings you 40 points. If you went with B, you just got 20 points. If you picked C, add 10 points to your basket. D is worth 30 points. Number 2. What sounds like the worst idea to you? 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They'll be able to post and comment on your behalf. B. Traveling to the same place every vacation till the end of your life. C. Letting someone pick outfits for you for a month. D. Have your most annoying colleague appointed as your boss. In case you chose option A, give yourself 30 points. 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C is worth 40, and D is a 10-point option. Number 3. You feel happiest when you A. Find a solution for some technical issue that no one else can solve. B. Help a friend solve a problem that's been bugging them for ages. C. Perform on stage. I can't live without attention. D. Work on a painting, write a story, or do some crafts alone. Technology fans, award yourself with 20 points. Those who went for option B, you just got yourself 30 points. C is worth 10, and D gets you 40 points. Number 4. Your friends call you and say they'll be at your place in 30 minutes. What do you take care of first? A. I'll check the fridge and see what I can cook. B. This house definitely needs urgent cleaning. C. I have to arrange a playlist for the night. Music sets the right mood. D. Where are my car keys? I'm leaving. Surprises aren't my thing. If you went for the fridge, here are 30 points for you. 20 points will help you clean the house. Option C brings you 40 points. D is worth 10 points. Number 5. You just won unlimited access to your favorite ride at the fun fair. What is it going to be? A. Bumper cars. I can't go any more extreme than that. B. What's that roller coaster with 7 loops? Count me in. C. I love merry-go-rounds. D. Can I swap it for unlimited access to paints and crafts materials? Option A adds 10 points to your basket. B gives 20 points. C is worth 30, and D is worth 40. Number 6. Describe your ideal workout. A. Please direct me to the nearest gym. I'm a treadmill and bench press kind of person. B. My ideal workout is no workout at all, unless marathon viewing counts as a sport. C. Yoga is life. It calms me down and keeps me going. D. I run mornings and evenings. If option A sounds like the way to go, give yourself 20 points. If B is your choice, you just scored 10 points. In case you went with C, it's worth 40 points. Finally, D gives you 30 points. Number 7. How much time do you spend on social media daily? A. I don't have time for that. B. No more than 1 hour. C. About 3 hours when I'm bored at work or school. D. 24 hours a day, 7 days a week. It's my life. If you picked option A, you just scored 20 points. If you chose option B, it's worth 10 points. C gives you 40 points, and D, 30 points. Number 8. Which of those sounds most like your social media behavior? A. I post a lot about everything that happens to me. B. I mostly scroll through the news feed looking for events. C. I share funny memes and new posts. D. I'm not using any of those. A is worth 30 points, B gives you 40, C is a 10, and D is 20 points. Number 9. Pick an image that matches your mood. A. A peaceful sunrise. I'm pretty happy with where I'm at right now. B. Crossroads. I can't decide where to go from now. C. A busy city. I always have something going on, and I like it. D. Thunderstorm and lightning. Things aren't easy right now. Your inner peace brings you 30 points. If you can't decide where to go, here are your 40 points. Busy people get 10 points. Lightning brings you 20 points. Number 10. You decide to paint the walls in your room for a change. Is it going to be A. Green, the color of harmony that I need more of. B. Gray, elegant, serene, functional, just like me. C. One color is too boring. I'd go with one orange, one purple, and two polka dot walls. D. Blue, light and spacious. A gives you 30 points. B is worth 10. C is worth 40 points. D brings you 20 points. Number 11. Time to fill that new empty wall. Will you go with A, abstract and simple drawing, maybe your initials? B, a quote from your favorite song or book? C, a photo collage, picture of your family, friends, and travels? D, something work-related, a to-do list or monthly planner will do. If you picked A, add 20 points to your score. If you went with B, it's worth 30 points. C brings you 40, and D, just 10 points. 12. Congratulations, you just got a surprise bonus at work. How are you going to spend it? A, two words, designer outlet. B, I'll rent a huge house with a pool and invite all my friends for a party. C, how much is a private jet? D, I'll invest it to double that money in the long run. Fashion fans, you get 40 points. Party people, you just earned 30 points. If you chose the jet, 20 points go your way. Investors earn 10 points. Number 13. Describe the perfect office space for you. A. My own big office or workshop. I need silence and space to focus. B. An informal lounge. I'd get the best ideas in an armchair sipping coffee. C. A cubicle makes me most productive. D. I love working at my favorite coffee shop. Option A brings you 10 points. B is worth 40 points. C brings you 20 points. And D is worth 30 points. Number 14. Would you rather be A, a villain known and feared all across the world? B, an unrecognized hero. Someone else takes credit for everything you do. C, always happy but poor. D, the richest person in the world but forever alone. If you picked A, add 20 points to your score. B brings you 30 points. C is worth 40, and D gives you 10 points. Number 15. Reward yourself for all those uneasy choices. You can pick one dessert. A, brownies for life. They remind me of home. B, sundae please. Top it with caramel syrup and nuts. C, salad is my favorite dessert. Healthy diet, you know. D, some fancy cake with fruit and many layers will do. Brownie fans get 30 points, sundae lovers get 40 points, salad eaters earn 10 points, and fancy cakes bring you 20 points. Time to sum up all your points. If your final score is 150 to 260 points, you were born to be a business person. You have an analytical mind. You're perfect at processing big amounts of data and multitasking. You have a good eye for details and see the big picture. Entrepreneur, PR manager, real estate agent, or event organizer are perfect jobs for you. Did you get 270 to 380 points? You're a natural scientist or explorer. You love solving logical puzzles and building theories. You're focused on the future and want to do something great for humanity. You aren't afraid to step into the unknown. You could be an awesome engineer, biochemist, pilot, or even astronaut. Those who scored 390 to 490 points have the potential of a leader. You have excellent people skills and easily inspire and motivate others. You love to learn and share your knowledge. Others listen to you and ask for your advice. A teacher, a motivational coach, a social worker, or a TV host would be perfect jobs for you. You could even be a president if you want. If you got 490 points and more, you have the soul of an artist. You've always been creative and spontaneous. You're more of an introvert, so it's easier for you to express yourself through painting, writing, or music. You have the talent to see beauty in everyday things. You can make a great writer, photographer, designer, or succeed at any other art form.

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0: You've always aspired to be a professional artist. At last, this dream may become a reality, and you're creating a portfolio to submit to art programs. But as the application deadline looms, you suddenly find yourself unmotivated and avoiding the canvas altogether. Why does motivation seem so fickle? And what even is it in the first place? Psychologists define motivation as the desire or impetus to initiate and maintain a particular behavior. In other words, it's the energy that drives you to do something. And knowing the source of that drive is particularly important when it comes to understanding how to maintain it. These motivational forces generally fall into two broad categories: intrinsic and extrinsic. Intrinsic motivation is involved when you experience an activity as an end in itself. Take a hobby like playing video games. The experience largely explains the desire to do it. Performing tasks that feel right in the moment, or that you find meaningful, interesting, or satisfying, are driven by intrinsic motivation. Extrinsic motivation, on the other hand, refers to pursuing a task as a means to an end. While few would consider going to the dentist an enjoyable activity, you're often motivated by the outcome of having clean, healthy teeth. Other examples of extrinsic motivation include completing a task to receive some sort of reward, whether it's praise, power, or money. Notably, these rewards tend to come later, like receiving a bonus at the end of a quarter or winning a competition after months of training. While extrinsic rewards like getting paid may seem appealing, their effectiveness can be surprisingly short-lived. For example, a 2017 study found that those who were highly focused on the outcomes of their New Year's resolutions, or driven by extrinsic motivation, weren't the most likely to stick to them. What did predict persistence, however, was how much a person enjoyed pursuing their goals. In other words, you're more likely to maintain an exercise routine if you take classes you enjoy, rather than just those that build your biceps. Years of psychology research have shown that high levels of intrinsic motivation for school, a job, or an exercise class are more likely to keep you engaged in the long run. Day-to-day actions, though, are rarely either exclusively intrinsically or extrinsically motivated. Studying for a history exam, for example, can be intrinsically motivated if you're curious about the culture of ancient Egypt, but extrinsic motivators may also be at play, as you aim to get a good grade or feel pressure from family members to do well in school. But having multiple motivators isn't always better. One study of military cadets found that those who were driven both by intrinsic motivators like self-improvement and extrinsic motivators like the outcome of getting a good job were overall less motivated than cadets driven by just one of these factors. As a result, these cadets performed worse and were less likely to graduate. Psychologists call this phenomenon the over-justification effect. The idea that additional extrinsic motivators can actually muddy the waters when you already have the intrinsic drive to do something. But this is only a problem if you already find a task motivating. When you're faced with an activity you find tedious or uninteresting, adding extrinsic rewards can be beneficial. In this way, extrinsic motivators can provide sufficient justification. While you may never enjoy doing the laundry, it may feel less daunting if you get praise from a loved one, or even promise yourself that you'll watch your favorite TV show when you're done folding. Motivation is complicated, and sometimes, no matter how passionate you are about a goal or hobby, finding the motivation to actually do it can be difficult. But there are things you can do to increase your drive, even when it feels impossible. Focus on building intrinsic motivation by making the task more fun in the moment. Asking a friend to join you or simply putting on your favorite playlist can give you the boost to get started and stick with your goals for the long haul.
1: You'll answer 15 questions. Get your phone ready to put down your points after each question. You'll sum them up in the end to find out your true calling. Number one, if you had to access a time machine, would you rather travel to A, the past? I'm a history fan. B, the future? Can't wait to see those flying cars. C, traveling isn't my thing. I'd sell that opportunity to someone else. D, the Great Barrier Reef, or maybe Paris. I'd rather travel to new places, not in time. Option A brings you 40 points. If you went with B, you just got 20 points. If you picked C, add 10 points to your basket. D is worth 30 points. Number 2. What sounds like the worst idea to you? A, giving someone full access to your social media. They'll be able to post and comment on your behalf. B, traveling to the same place every vacation till the end of your life. C, letting someone pick outfits for you for a month. D, have your most annoying colleague appointed as your boss. In case you chose option A, give yourself 30 points. B adds 20 points to your score. C is worth 40, and D is a 10-point option. Number 3. You feel happiest when you A, find a solution for some technical issue that no one else can solve. B, help a friend solve a problem that's been bugging them for ages. C, perform on stage. I can't live without attention. D, work on a painting, write a story, or do some crafts alone. Technology fans, award yourself with 20 points. Those who went for option B, you just got yourself 30 points. C is worth 10, and D gets you 40 points. Number 4. Your friends call you and say they'll be at your place in 30 minutes. What do you take care of first? A, I'll check the fridge and see what I can cook. B, this house definitely needs urgent cleaning. C, I have to arrange a playlist for the night. Music sets the right mood. D, where are my car keys? I'm leaving. Surprises aren't my thing. If you went for the fridge, here are 30 points for you. 20 points will help you clean the house. Option C brings you 40 points. D is worth 10 points. Number 5. You just won unlimited access to your favorite ride at the fun fair. What is it going to be? A, bumper cars. I can't go any more extreme than that. B, what's that roller coaster with 7 loops? Count me in. C, I love merry-go-rounds. D, can I swap it for unlimited access to paints and crafts materials? Option A adds 10 points to your basket. B gives 20 points. C is worth 30, and D is worth 40. Number 6. Describe your ideal workout. A, please direct me to the nearest gym. I'm a treadmill and bench press kind of person. B, my ideal workout is no workout at all, unless marathon viewing counts as a sport. C, yoga is life. It calms me down and keeps me going. D, I run mornings and evenings. If option A sounds like the way to go, give yourself 20 points. If B is your choice, you just scored 10 points. In case you went with C, it's worth 40 points. Finally, D gives you 30 points. Number 7. How much time do you spend on social media daily? A, I don't have time for that. B, no more than 1 hour. C, about 3 hours when I'm bored at work or school. D, 24 hours a day, 7 days a week. It's my life. If you picked option A, you just scored 20 points. If you chose option B, it's worth 10 points. C gives you 40 points, and D, 30 points. Number 8. Which of those sounds most like your social media behavior? A, I post a lot about everything that happens to me. B, I mostly scroll through the newsfeed looking for events. C, I share funny memes and new posts. D, I'm not using any of those. A is worth 30 points, B gives you 40, C C is a 10, and D is 20 points. Number 9. Pick an image that matches your mood. A. A peaceful sunrise. I'm pretty happy with where I'm at right now. B. Crossroads. I can't decide where to go from now. C. A busy city. I always have something going on, and I like it. D. Thunderstorm and lightning. Things aren't easy right now. Your inner peace brings you 30 points. If you can't decide where to go, here are your 40 points. Busy people get 10 points. Lightning brings you 20 points. Number 10. You decide to paint the walls in your room for a change. Is it going to be A. Green, the color of harmony that I need more of. B. Gray, elegant, serene, functional, just like me. C. One color is too boring. I'd go with one orange, one purple, and two polka dot walls. D. Blue, light and spacious. A gives you 30 points, B is worth 10, C is worth 40 points, D brings you 20 points. Number 11, time to fill that new empty wall. Will you go with A, abstract and simple drawing, maybe your initials, B, a quote from your favorite song or book, C, a photo collage, picture of your family, friends, and travels, D, something work-related, a to-do list, or monthly planner will do. If you picked A, add 20 points to your score. If you went with B, it's worth 30 points. C brings you 40, and D, just 10 points. 12. Congratulations, you just got a surprise bonus at work. How are you going to spend it? 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D. I love working at my favorite coffee shop. 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Number 14, would you rather be A, a villain known and feared all across the world, B, an unrecognized hero, someone else takes credit for everything you do, C, always happy but poor, D, the richest person in the world but forever alone. If you picked A, add 20 points to your score. 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If your final score is 150 to 260 points, you were born to be a business person. You have an analytical mind. You're perfect at processing big amounts of data and multitasking. You have a good eye for details and see the big picture. Entrepreneur, PR manager, real estate agent, or event organizer are perfect jobs for you. Did you get 270 to 380 points? You're a natural scientist or explorer. You love solving logical puzzles and building theories. You're focused on the future and want to do something great for humanity. You aren't afraid to step into the unknown. You could be an awesome engineer, biochemist, pilot, or even astronaut. Those who scored 390 to 490 points have the potential of a leader. You have excellent people skills and easily inspire and motivate others. You love to learn and share your knowledge. Others listen to you and ask for your advice. A teacher, a motivational coach, a social worker, or a TV host would be perfect jobs for you. You could even be a president if you want. If you got 490 points and more, you have the soul of an artist. You've always been creative and spontaneous. You're more of an introvert, so it's easier for you to express yourself through painting, writing, or music. You have the talent to see beauty in everyday things. You can make a great writer, photographer, designer, or succeed at any other art form.

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0: always aspired to be a professional artist. At last, this dream may become a reality, and you're creating a portfolio to submit to art programs. But as the application deadline looms, you suddenly find yourself unmotivated and avoiding the canvas altogether. Why does motivation seem so fickle? And what even is it in the first place? Psychologists define motivation as the desire or impetus to initiate and maintain a particular behavior. In other words, it's the energy that drives you to do something. And knowing the source of that drive is particularly important when it comes to understanding how to maintain it. These motivational forces generally fall into two broad categories: intrinsic and extrinsic. Intrinsic motivation is involved when you experience an activity as an end in itself. Take a hobby like playing video games. The experience largely explains the desire to do it. Performing tasks that feel right in the moment, or that you find meaningful, interesting, or satisfying, are driven by intrinsic motivation. Extrinsic motivation, on the other hand, refers to pursuing a task as a means to an end. While few would consider going to the dentist an enjoyable activity, you're often motivated by the outcome of having clean, healthy teeth. Other examples of extrinsic motivation include completing a task to receive some sort of reward, whether it's praise, power, or money. Notably, these rewards tend to come later, like receiving a bonus at the end of a quarter or winning a competition after months of training. While extrinsic rewards like getting paid may seem appealing, their effectiveness can be surprisingly short-lived. For example, a 2017 study found that those who were highly focused on the outcomes of their New Year's resolutions, or driven by extrinsic motivation, weren't the most likely to stick to them. What did predict persistence, however, was how much a person enjoyed pursuing their goals. In other words, you're more likely to maintain an exercise routine if you take classes you enjoy, rather than just those that build your biceps. Years of psychology research have shown that high levels of intrinsic motivation for school, a job, or an exercise class are more likely to keep you engaged in the long run. Day-to-day actions, though, are rarely either exclusively intrinsically or extrinsically motivated. Studying for a history exam, for example, can be intrinsically motivated if you're curious about the culture of ancient Egypt, but extrinsic motivators may also be at play, as you aim to get a good grade or feel pressure from family members to do well in school. But having multiple motivators isn't always better. One study of military cadets found that those who were driven both by intrinsic motivators, like self-improvement, and extrinsic motivators, like the outcome of getting a good job, were overall less motivated than cadets driven by just one of these factors. As a result, these cadets performed worse and were less likely to graduate. Psychologists call this phenomenon the over-justification effect. The idea that additional extrinsic motivators can actually muddy the waters when you already have the intrinsic drive to do something. But this is only a problem if you already find a task motivating. When you're faced with an activity you find tedious or uninteresting, adding extrinsic rewards can be beneficial. In this way, extrinsic motivators can provide sufficient justification. While you may never enjoy doing the laundry, it may feel less daunting if you get praise from a loved one, or even promise yourself that you'll watch your favorite TV show when you're done folding. Motivation is complicated, and sometimes, no matter how passionate you are about a goal or hobby, finding the motivation to actually do it can be difficult. But there are things you can do to increase your drive, even when it feels impossible. Focus on building intrinsic motivation by making the task more fun in the moment. Asking a friend to join you or simply putting on your favorite playlist can give you the boost to get started and stick with your goals for the long haul.
1: You'll answer 15 questions. Get your phone ready to put down your points after each question. You'll sum them up in the end to find out your true calling. Number one, if you had to access a time machine, would you rather travel to A, the past, I'm a history fan, B, the future, can't wait to see those flying cars, C, traveling isn't my thing, I'd sell that opportunity to someone else, D, the Great Barrier Reef, or maybe Paris, I'd rather travel to new places, not in time. Option A brings you 40 points. If you went with B, you just got 20 points. If you picked C, add 10 points to your basket. D is worth 30 points. Number 2. What sounds like the worst idea to you? A. Giving someone full access to your social media. They'll be able to post and comment on your behalf. B. Traveling to the same place every vacation till the end of your life. C. Letting someone pick outfits for you for a month. D. Have your most annoying colleague appointed as your boss. In case you chose option A, give yourself 30 points. B adds 20 points to your score. C is worth 40, and D is a 10-point option. Number 3. You feel happiest when you A. Find a solution for some technical issue that no one else can solve. B. Help a friend solve a problem that's been bugging them for ages. C. Perform on stage. I can't live without attention. D. Work on a painting, write a story, or do some crafts alone. Technology fans, award yourself with 20 points. Those who went for option B, you just got yourself 30 points. C is worth 10, and D gets you 40 points. Number 4. Your friends call you and say they'll be at your place in 30 minutes. What do you take care of first? A. I'll check the fridge and see what I can cook. B. This house definitely needs urgent cleaning. C. I have to arrange a playlist for the night. Music sets the right mood. D. Where are my car keys? I'm leaving. Surprises aren't my thing. If you went for the fridge, here are 30 points for you. 20 points will help you clean the house. Option C brings you 40 points. D is worth 10 points. Number 5. You just won unlimited access to your favorite ride at the fun fair. What is it going to be? A. Bumper cars. I can't go any more extreme than that. B. What's that roller coaster with 7 loops? Count me in. C. I love merry-go-rounds. D. Can I swap it for unlimited access to paints and crafts materials? Option A adds 10 points to your basket. B gives 20 points. C is worth 30, and D is worth 40. Number 6. Describe your ideal workout. A. Please direct me to the nearest gym. I'm a treadmill and bench press kind of person. B. My ideal workout is no workout at all, unless marathon viewing counts as a sport. C. Yoga is life. It calms me down and keeps me going. D. I run mornings and evenings. If option A sounds like the way to go, give yourself 20 points. If B is your choice, you just scored 10 points. In case you went with C, it's worth 40 points. Finally, D gives you 30 points. Number 7. How much time do you spend on social media daily? A. I don't have time for that. B. No more than 1 hour. C. About 3 hours when I'm bored at work or school. D. 24 hours a day, 7 days a week. It's my life. If you picked option A, you just scored 20 points. If you chose option B, it's worth 10 points. C gives you 40 points, and D, 30 points. Number 8. Which of those sounds most like your social media behavior? A. I post a lot about everything that happens to me. B. I mostly scroll through the news feed looking for events. C. I share funny memes and new posts. D. I'm not using any of those. A is worth 30 points, B gives you 40, C is a 10, and D is 20 points. Number 9. Pick an image that matches your mood. A. A peaceful sunrise. I'm pretty happy with where I'm at right now. B. Crossroads. I can't decide where to go from now. C. A busy city. I always have something going on, and I like it. D. Thunderstorm and lightning. Things aren't easy right now. Your inner peace brings you 30 points. If you can't decide where to go, here are your 40 points. Busy people get 10 points. Lightning brings you 20 points. Number 10. You decide to paint the walls in your room for a change. Is it going to be A. Green, the color of harmony that I need more of. B. Gray, elegant, serene, functional, just like me. C. One color is too boring. I'd go with one orange, one purple, and two polka dot walls. D. Blue, light and spacious. A gives you 30 points, B is worth 10, C is worth 40 points, D brings you 20 points. Number 11, time to fill that new empty wall. Will you go with A, abstract and simple drawing, maybe your initials, B, a quote from your favorite song or book, C, a photo collage, picture of your family, friends, and travels, D, something work-related, a to-do list, or monthly planner will do. If you picked A, add 20 points to your score. If you went with B, it's worth 30 points. C brings you 40, and D, just 10 points. 12. Congratulations, you just got a surprise bonus at work. How are you going to spend it? A, two words, designer outlet. 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C, how much is a private jet? D, I'll invest it to double that money in the long run. Fashion fans, you get 40 points. 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If you chose the jet, 20 points go your way. 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Number 13, describe the perfect office space for you. A, my own big office or workshop. I need silence and space to focus. B, an informal lounge. I'd get the best ideas in an armchair sipping coffee. C, a cubicle makes me most productive. D, I love working at my favorite coffee shop. Option A brings you 10 points, B is worth 40 points, C brings you 20 points, and D is worth 30 points. Number 14, would you rather be A, a villain known and feared all across the world, B, an unrecognized hero, someone else takes credit for everything you do, C, always happy but poor, D, the richest person in the world but forever alone. If you picked A, add 20 points to your score. B brings you 30 points. C is worth 40, and D gives you 10 points. Number 15, reward yourself for all those uneasy choices. You can pick one dessert. A, brownies for life. They remind me of home. B, sundae please. 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Healthy diet, you know. 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If your final score is 150 to 260 points, you were born to be a business person. You have an analytical mind. You're perfect at processing big amounts of data and multitasking. You have a good eye for details and see the big picture. Entrepreneur, PR manager, real estate agent, or event organizer are perfect jobs for you. Did you get 270 to 380 points? You're a natural scientist or explorer. You love solving logical puzzles and building theories. You're focused on the future and want to do something great for humanity. You aren't afraid to step into the unknown. You could be an awesome engineer, biochemist, pilot, or even astronaut. Those who scored 390 to 490 points have the potential of a leader. You have excellent people skills and easily inspire and motivate others. You love to learn and share your knowledge. Others listen to you and ask for your advice. A teacher, a motivational coach, a social worker, or a TV host would be perfect jobs for you. You could even be a president if you want. If you got 490 points and more, you have the soul of an artist. You've always been creative and spontaneous. You're more of an introvert, so it's easier for you to express yourself through painting, writing, or music. You have the talent to see beauty in everyday things. You can make a great writer, photographer, designer, or succeed at any other art form.

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But that look of love isn't on my face. That enchanted feeling has been replaced

0: Thank you very much, ladies and gentlemen. Here's an oldie but a goodie I think you're going to enjoy. That ain't it.
1: What is?
0: Owner of a Lonely Heart, baby.
1: Oh, man, son of a buck.
0: Boy, that's what I'm talking about. That right there is what I'm talking about.
1: What?
0: Is you, boy, you're listening to your own licks. You're not listening to the rest of the band. All right, let's start that from the beginning. Me. Junior messed it all up. Turn around, Miles. Now we're going to do a song I think you're all going to enjoy. This is an oldie but a goodie called Owner of a Lonely Heart.

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0: A fundamental belief of the modern world, which explains a lot of our anxiety around failure, is that we are what we earn. When we say this, we mean something very particular. Not just that it's nice to have a lot of money, but that our income is the source of information, crucial, decisive information, about our character, our intelligence, our moral fibre. In short, money is the key indicator of our worth in human and not just financial terms. The more money we make, the more we deserve to exist. By extension, it feels impossible to imagine ourselves as good, decent, and still poor. But can all this really be true? Must we hate and deem ourselves despicable beings because our salary is not elevated? For an answer, we must look to economics, and in particular, to the technical way that salary is determined. Here we find something striking. Wages are not decided by the extent of someone's human worth or social contribution per se. Wages are simply the result of the intensity with which certain people want a job done relative to the number of people who happen to be able to do it. If many people can complete a task, however humanly important it might be, holding a hand on a cancer ward, for example, little money will be offered for it. And if there are very few people able to do it, however trivial it might be, kicking a ball 60 metres into a goal, if there's intense demand, salaries will be elevated. Money is in fact no accurate measure of the human worth of the work in question. The determinant of wages is just the strength of demand in relation to supply. We may not be able easily to change how much people earn, but we can change how we judge earnings. This isn't an issue of politics, it's an issue of appreciation. We can change how we assess what a modest wage means. We can use our imaginations to remember and hold in mind all that is not quantified in a salary, in our lives and in those of others. All the degrees of intelligence, care, dedication, empathy and creativity that may be present undetected by the blunt aggregated marker of a wage. However tempting it might be to settle the question of the value of human beings in stark financial terms, the truth remains beautifully and redemptively more complicated, as we must realize as soon as we've spent some time around a person at work and got to know what sides of their character their labors will call on through an average day. We'll then have no option but to reach a dauntingly complex conclusion. We are not what we earn.
1: Okay, it's 6 a.m. Alarm, shower, coffee, office. You answer emails, type a program, write, build, design, make calls. Finally, lunch. Do you have time today? Nope, gonna skip it again. Tie deadline on that report. It's already dark outside when you head home and fall into bed, exhausted. You close your eyes and the alarm clock rings again. Whoa, boy. Work has become our existence. You'll spend one-third of your life doing it. Though that statistic is probably higher for many. Overtime, late nights at the office, canceled weekend plans with friends, and forgotten birthday wishes, because work consumed your thoughts, your days off, even your vacations. But what if we take it all away? What if all the jobs just vanished one day? You're not shocked out of dreamland from a screeching alarm. You wake up simply because you're well rested. The weather is beautiful outside the window. You're not in a hurry. You don't need to do a single thing right now. Well, other than get a good hearty breakfast in you. Sure is a nice day to ride your bike around town, and that's what you do. People around you are happy and friendly. The birds are singing. This is the life. You ride to the park, sit on the grass, and call your mom. You chat for hours. You have all the time in the world. Why, sure, you'll come visit her this weekend. You eventually end the call, head back home, and invite your friends over. Marley, Susan, Kevin, you haven't seen them in months. Of course, they came straight away since they're not busy with work either. The get-together doesn't end as it always does, everyone heading home early because they have to get up for work tomorrow. In fact, the whole city is celebrating this newfound freedom. The joyful crowded streets are proof of that. The fun continues late into the night, but then reality comes crashing down on your utopian dream. You wake up, but when you go to scroll through your social media feed, you see there's no internet or signal. No biggie, you think. You go to take a shower, but there's no water. It's fine, I'll just double up on the deodorant and cologne. You want to make coffee and some eggs, but none of your kitchen appliances work. No electric or gas. Well, I don't need coffee anyway. I got enough sleep. Jobs are what keep everything going. With nobody working at the power and water plants, you've lost these luxuries. And it's only going to get harder from here. You're hungry, and your cabinets are bare. So you walk to a nearby convenience store for a pre-packaged breakfast. But who's going to sell it to you? How are you going to buy it? Money doesn't mean anything. There are no cashiers or security guards. The trip to the store turns out to be a hard adventure, since people are helping themselves to everything on the shelves. You somehow manage to grab a few boxes of cereal and a frozen pizza. Better grab some drinking water, too. People are having a tough time. They're already tired of the extended vacation and don't know what to do. They're looking for a job, any job, for anybody. Do you need your car washed, house cleaned? You name it, they'll do it, as long as it passes the time. But people will cease to be bored sooner or later, because they'll have to search for food, and they'll look anywhere. You return home and notice your front door is open. There's nobody inside now, but the place is ransacked. If you thought your kitchen cabinets were bare before, now they're totally empty. And the pantry. You start to call the police. Oh yeah, the phone doesn't work. And the police don't exist anymore. Before, you didn't like to wake up in the morning because you didn't want to go to the office. But now, you're afraid to wake up because you don't know what the day brings. So, you pack a bag and go to your parents' farm. You ride your bike along the long streets, the weight of your backpack bearing down. A car would be nice for this trip, but your tank is empty and gas stations are out of the question. Suddenly, the front tire goes flat. As soon as you stop, dozens of people surround you. They offer you help in every form. I'll replace the wheel for just a couple of apples. Bike chain problems? I have oil to trade. I have a pump. The wheel will be like new. They surround you like zombies. You don't know what to do, so you throw the bike down and run away. You're hiding in the nearest alley. A stranger approaches. Psst, buddy, I saw what happened. I suppose you need a new bike. I'll give you one in exchange for your backpack. Deal? You decide to trust this guy and follow him. You come to some abandoned warehouse. Much to your surprise, tons of people are working inside, talking on the phone, typing something on the computer. A woman is writing some formulas on a whiteboard. It seems everyone is busy with a job here. How is this possible? The stranger explains that this place is the last refuge for real workaholics. They come here to make up for their loss somehow. Of course, there are no jobs after all the global crisis, so these people are pretending to work. That's when you notice the computer screens are blank. The phones aren't hooked into the wall. The woman erases the formulas on the board and starts writing new ones. The stranger admits that he doesn't have a bike for you. He's just a former sales assistant and felt the need to offer you a deal you can't refuse. You're tempted by the thought of staying here and doing some work, too. But common sense wins, and you leave. Society as a whole seems to follow suit, but it takes years to adjust. A world without jobs that pay salaries that are spent on buying things from salespeople in a store? All gone. The cities smell rancid without waste services to collect all the garbage. No wonder people head to the countryside and live off the land, trying to be self-sufficient. They fish, raise livestock, grow fruits and vegetables on their own, just like you and your parents on the farm. As for anything that resembles an economy, it's based on trading goods and services. Sounds like a typical economy, but the difference is that there's no money in this world. Those old pieces of paper have become relics. Want to buy a fish from a neighbor? Give them what they need at the moment. Maybe an equal value of potatoes. Need a helping hand on the farm or a hunting trip? You'll have to do a favor for that person as well. As soon as people start getting used to this lifestyle, they devote more time to themselves. One person discovers they have the talent of a musician. Another has found their inner artist. Concerts and galleries pop up everywhere. Over time, people begin to serve power plants, so electricity reappears. The same goes for water supply. Big cities begin to fill with residents. Everyone starts working again, but not for money. No, now it's to unleash potential for the sake of pleasure and familiar luxuries. The economy recovers over time. And as time passes, so does the nature of who's doing what. Or that is, what's doing what. Self-driving cars carry out all transportation. Drones make deliveries faster than any human ever could. Cleaning, cooking, packing food, and selling goods, all done by robots. Artificial intelligence replaced bank tellers, customer service representatives, IT specialists, even hotel receptionists. You can actually find stories written by AI online. Yeah, this future is closer than you think. So, what could it look like? You wake up in your apartment, the sound of hunger gurgling in your belly. But breakfast is already waiting for you as you walk into the kitchen. Your house is sparkling clean as well, all thanks to robots. So, what's on the agenda today? Another great day of hanging out with friends, playing video games, watching your favorite shows. The cast is made up of androids, of course. No human works in this world. There's no need. Robots do everything. But maybe humans have become too dependent on them. That's your first thought when your self-driving moped malfunctions and takes you to some unknown place way out of the city. Or perhaps it wasn't so accidental. Maybe your moped is tired of hauling you to and fro. What if it started to think for itself? There could come a day when robots realize humans no longer run the world. So what's the point in serving them? A jobless world in which we have to live off the land, or a sci-fi future with a workforce made entirely of robots that will rise against us. Some food for thought. Hey, just having some fun here. Something tells me that humanity will find a perfect balance between honest, fulfilling work and automation.

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0: Imagine you and a friend are strolling through an art exhibit and a striking painting catches your eye. The vibrant red appears to you as a symbol of love, but your friend is convinced it's a symbol of war. And where you see stars in a romantic sky, your friend interprets global warming-inducing pollutants. To settle the debate, you turn to the internet, where you read that the painting is a replica of the artist's first-grade art project. Red was her favourite colour, and the silver dots are fairies. You now know the exact intentions that led to the creation of this work. Are you wrong to have enjoyed it as something that the artist didn't intend? Do you enjoy it less now that you know the truth? Just how much did the artist's intention affect your interpretation of the painting? It's a question that's been tossed around by philosophers and art critics for decades, with no consensus in sight. In the mid-20th century, literary critic W.K. Wimsett and philosopher Monroe Beardsley argued that artistic intention was irrelevant. They called this the intentional fallacy, the belief that valuing an artist's intentions was misguided. Their argument was twofold. First, the artists we study are no longer living, never recorded their intentions, or are simply unavailable to answer questions about their work. Second, even if there were a bounty of relevant information, Wimsett and Beardsley believed that it would distract us from the qualities of the work itself. They compared art to a dessert. When you taste a pudding, the chef's intentions don't affect whether you enjoy its flavour or texture. All that matters, they said, is that the pudding works. Of course, what works for one person might not work for another. And since different interpretations appeal to different people, the silver dots in our painting could be reasonably interpreted as fairies, stars, or pollutants. By Wimsett and Beardsley's logic, the artist's interpretation of her own work would just be one among many equally acceptable possibilities. If you find this problematic, you might be more in line with Stephen Knapp and Walter Ben Michaels, two literary theorists who rejected the intentional fallacy. They argued that an artist's intended meaning was not just one possible interpretation, but the only possible interpretation. For example, suppose you're walking along a beach and come across a series of marks in the sand that spell out a verse of poetry. Knapp and Michaels believed the poem would lose all meaning if you discovered these marks were not the work of a human being, but an odd coincidence produced by the waves. They believed an intentional creator is what makes the poem subject to understanding at all. Other thinkers advocate for a middle ground, suggesting that intention is just one piece in a larger puzzle. Contemporary philosopher Noel Carroll took this stance, arguing that an artist's intentions are relevant to their audience, the same way a speaker's intentions are relevant to the person they're engaging in conversation. To understand how intentions function in conversation, Carroll said to imagine someone holding a cigarette and asking for a match. You respond by handing them a lighter, gathering that their motivation is to light their cigarette. The words they use to ask the question are important, but the intentions behind the question dictate your understanding and ultimately your response. So which end of this spectrum do you lean towards? Do you, like Wimsett and Beardsley, believe that when it comes to art, the proof should be in the pudding? Or do you think that an artist's plans and motivations for their work affect its meaning? Artistic interpretation is a complex web that will probably never offer a definitive answer.
1: What's the difference between an opera and a musical? This deceptively simple question sent me on a surprising journey of discovery. So, what is the difference between operas and musicals? Isn't opera the one where they sing funny? The question invites snobbery and class warfare. From the Guardian's notes and queries come shots from opposing sides of the trenches. Snobbery, writes one person. Ears, says another. My favourite answer? When someone starts singing after being stabbed, it's an opera. So what actually is the difference? A quick type into Google gives you: an opera is primarily sung, whereas in a musical, the songs are interspersed with passages of dialogue. That makes some sense. They do talk in musicals.
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4: 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He can talk.
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1: Opera also has talking moments. You know, the bits where they try and shoehorn the plot between the big numbers. But these moments are sung.
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7: I'm scrubbing
1: These breaks between arias and choruses are known as recitatives, from the Latin recitare, read out, read aloud, to recite, and this is indeed a sung style of talking. In point of fact, this recitative style became rather out of fashion over the 19th century, with the two opera giants, Verdi in Italy and Wagner in Germany, both ending up writing operas that were recitativeless. So, we're good. Operas are entirely sung, and musicals, no. Hang on, is that Mozart?
4: Wenn du dir ein tugendhaftes, schönes Mädchen erwerben könntest.
1: Magic flute.
5: How can you ask? You know my sorrow.
1: That's Seraglio. Two of Mozart's best operas. Both filled with talking. Not recitative, plain talking. And then how about the other side of the cultural fence? How about Les Miserables?
4: Do I dare?
1: Joseph's Technicolor Dreamcoat.
6: And when Joseph tried it on.
1: Or Hamilton. These are musicals with just music. No talking, just music. Okay, well, some try and square that circle by saying that musicals emphasise the text more than operas. As Richard Rodgers, of Rodgers and Hammerstein fame, said, in opera, you sing the music, but in musicals, you sing the words. Well, he would say that, being, you know, the one that writes the words. Anyway, this still doesn't come near to any kind of a working definition. Another attempt. An opera works with an orchestra and a musical with a band. Okay, that sits a little better, but there are still exceptions. Look at Sweeney Todd, that has a rather classical sounding accompaniment, and that reinforces the peculiar clash of modern and old brilliantly.
7: Now denying times is hard, sir, even harder than the worst pies in London.
1: Also, we're heading towards a circular, self-defining type of definition, a tautology. We might as well say, operas take place in opera houses, musicals in musical theatres. There are more definitions out there. Some suggest dance as a way of telling the difference. In opera, dancing occurs in separate interludes from the singing, normally with a troupe of ballet dancers. Whereas in musicals, there's more dance, and it's integrated into the singing, and what's more, all the main characters themselves are expected to dance. Well, neat, but sounds suspect to me. I mean, if we're defining an art form whose main business is singing through dance, I don't think we're doing our defining job particularly well. It's probably worth giving some historical context to this, and to think about how and where our art forms originated. Opera was almost certainly invented in Florence, the height of the Renaissance, right at the end of the 16th century. The supremely rich Medici family had been enjoying plays with musical interludes for years, but finally a bright spark named Jacopo Peri had the bright idea of making his entire play sung. And this is where the recitative was invented. Peri replaced the talking moments in his play, so the entire work, the opera, could now be sung. And over the course of the next century, opera exploded on the cultural scene, becoming the most popular art form in Europe and dominating concert halls and theatres for the next 300 years.

Beethoven was probably the first composer to become world famous without writing an opera. He eventually wrote Fidelio, but that was a struggle. So, operas are old, nearly 450 years old. Musicals are much more modern. It's a 20th century art form associated with the theatre part of New York, known as Broadway. Although Google will tell you the first musical was The Black Crook in 1866, musicals really started springing off Broadway at the beginning of the 20th century. And there was a big contrast here. Actual Broadway's offerings in the early 20th century consisted mostly of light opera or operettas. They must have sounded, you know, so last century. What an opportunity!

0: Meanwhile, off-Broadway, those reviews were mixing sketches and songs and reviews and dance numbers and music. Stories were introduced to put coherence into these reviews. Shows which soon started to upgrade onto Broadway itself, before becoming Broadway. Showboat, which hit Broadway in 1927, is often considered the first proper Broadway musical. It came with a proper cast of characters, proper story, and a load of proper songs, including, of course, Old Man River. Jerome Cohen, the musical genius, wrote the music for Showboat, and soon other New York-based musical geniuses like George Gershwin and Cole Porter were supplying a flood of incredible songs for this relatively new art form. Initially, these off-Broadway shows were in smaller theatres with smaller bands rather than large orchestras. And what's more, in the 20th century, with the rise of amplification and recording technology, it meant singers could be heard without needing to vibrate huge columns of air in huge lungs, as per your favourite 19th century diva. You know, the one who ain't over till she sings. Opera requires voice projection and a vibrato voice. Musicals don't. You see, vibrato and other similar singing techniques were developed in opera as orchestration and choruses got bigger and bigger. Perry's first opera had a small accompanying band, but soon singers were competing against entire orchestras and whole choruses of singers, and that's a lot of noise. So, opera singers developed a number of techniques, including most obviously vibrato, to increase volume and prominence of the voice. We take a classic example, George Gershwin's Porgy and Bess. This can be sung with a band and a normal singing style. Summertime. But change the singing style and the band into an orchestra, and suddenly you have an opera. There is talking in Porgy and Bess, but it's the white policemen that do it.
1: You tell her if she don't come out here, I'll put her in a wagon and run her right in.
0: White men don't just jump, they can't sing either. Now, let's drill down on this further, because this is where it gets interesting. If you perform Porgy and Bess with a band, but the singing is done opera vibrato style, I think most people will tell you they're hearing an opera. And if you use an orchestra for the backing, but the singing is normal musical style, I think most people will tell you it's a musical. So, it turns out, opera is the one where people sing in a funny voice after all. And do you want to know something even more surprising? We don't really know how Perry's original opera was sung, but it certainly wouldn't have been with all that vibrato and lung control you hear in modern opera. Daphne was performed with a band of just five musicians, which means opera, originally, way back, the way it was sung, might actually have sounded more like musical singing, after all. Fancy that.

0: Thank you very much, ladies and gentlemen. Here's an oldie but a goodie I think you're going to enjoy. That ain't it.
1: What is?
0: Owner of a Lonely Heart, baby.
1: Oh, man, son of a buck.
0: Boy, that's what I'm talking about. That right there is what I'm talking about.
1: What?
0: Is you, boy, you're listening to your own licks. You're not listening to the rest of the band. All right, let's start that from the beginning.
1: Me.
0: Junior messed it all up. Turn around, Miles. Now we're going to do a song I think you're all going to enjoy. This is an oldie but a goodie called Owner of a Lonely Heart.

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0: Imagine you and a friend are strolling through an art exhibit and a striking painting catches your eye. The vibrant red appears to you as a symbol of love, but your friend is convinced it's a symbol of war. And where you see stars in a romantic sky, your friend interprets global warming-inducing pollutants. To settle the debate, you turn to the internet, where you read that the painting is a replica of the artist's first-grade art project. Red was her favourite colour, and the silver dots are fairies. You now know the exact intentions that led to the creation of this work. Are you wrong to have enjoyed it as something that the artist didn't intend? Do you enjoy it less now that you know the truth? Just how much did the artist's intention affect your interpretation of the painting? It's a question that's been tossed around by philosophers and art critics for decades, with no consensus in sight. In the mid-20th century, literary critic W.K. Wimsett and philosopher Monroe Beardsley argued that artistic intention was irrelevant. They called this the intentional fallacy, the belief that valuing an artist's intentions was misguided. Their argument was twofold. First, the artists we study are no longer living, never recorded their intentions, or are simply unavailable to answer questions about their work. Second, even if there were a bounty of relevant information, Wimsett and Beardsley believed that it would distract us from the qualities of the work itself. They compared art to a dessert. When you taste a pudding, the chef's intentions don't affect whether you enjoy its flavour or texture. All that matters, they said, is that the pudding works. Of course, what works for one person might not work for another. And since different interpretations appeal to different people, the silver dots in our painting could be reasonably interpreted as fairies, stars, or pollutants. By Wimsett and Beardsley's logic, the artist's interpretation of her own work would just be one among many equally acceptable possibilities. If you find this problematic, you might be more in line with Stephen Knapp and Walter Ben Michaels, two literary theorists who rejected the intentional fallacy. They argued that an artist's intended meaning was not just one possible interpretation, but the only possible interpretation. For example, suppose you're walking along a beach and come across a series of marks in the sand that spell out a verse of poetry. Knapp and Michaels believed the poem would lose all meaning if you discovered these marks were not the work of a human being, but an odd coincidence produced by the waves. They believed an intentional creator is what makes the poem subject to understanding at all. Other thinkers advocate for a middle ground, suggesting that intention is just one piece in a larger puzzle. Contemporary philosopher Noel Carroll took this stance, arguing that an artist's intentions are relevant to their audience the same way a speaker's intentions are relevant to the person they're engaging in conversation. To understand how intentions function in conversation, Carroll said to imagine someone holding a cigarette and asking for a match. You respond by handing them a lighter, gathering that their motivation is to light their cigarette. The words they use to ask the question are important, but the intentions behind the question dictate your understanding and ultimately your response. So which end of this spectrum do you lean towards? Do you, like Wimsett and Beardsley, believe that when it comes to art, the proof should be in the pudding? Or do you think that an artist's plans and motivations for their work affect its meaning? Artistic interpretation is a complex web that will probably never offer a definitive answer.
1: What's the difference between an opera and a musical? This deceptively simple question sent me on a surprising journey of discovery. So, what is the difference between operas and musicals? Is an opera the one where they sing funny? The question invites snobbery and class warfare. From the Guardian's notes and queries come shots from opposing sides of the trenches. Snobbery, writes one person. Ears, says another. My favourite answer? When someone starts singing after being stabbed, it's an opera. So what actually is the difference? A quick type into Google gives you: an opera is primarily sung, whereas in a musical, the songs are interspersed with passages of dialogue. That makes some sense. They do talk in musicals.
2: Get your paws off me, you dirty ape!
3: He can talk.
4: He can talk. He can talk.
5: I can sing.
1: Opera also has talking moments. You know, the bits where they try and shoehorn the plot between the big numbers. But these moments are sung.
6: Sing. I'll take your part.
7: I'm snobbing here
1: These breaks between arias and choruses are known as recitatives, from the Latin recitare, read out, read aloud, to recite, and this is indeed a sung style of talking. In point of fact, this recitative style became rather out of fashion over the 19th century, with the two opera giants, Verdi in Italy and Wagner in Germany, both ending up writing operas that were recitativeless. So, we're good. Operas are entirely sung, and musicals, no. Hang on, is that Mozart?
4: Wenn du dir ein tugendhaftes, schönes Mädchen erwerben könntest.
1: Magic flute.
5: How can you ask? You know my sorrow.
1: That's Seraglio. Two of Mozart's best operas. Both filled with talking. Not recitative, plain talking. And then how about the other side of the cultural fence? How about Les Miserables?
4: Do I dare?
1: Joseph Technicolor Dreamcoat.
6: And when Joseph tried it on.
1: Or Hamilton. These are musicals with just music. No talking, just music. Okay, well, some try and square that circle by saying that musicals emphasise the text more than operas. As Richard Rodgers, of Rodgers and Hammerstein fame, said, in opera, you sing the music, but in musicals, you sing the words. Well, he would say that, being, you know, the one that writes the words. Anyway, this still doesn't come near to any kind of a working definition. Another attempt. An opera works with an orchestra and a musical with a band. Okay, that sits a little better, but there are still exceptions. Look at Sweeney Todd, that has a rather classical sounding accompaniment, and that reinforces the peculiar clash of modern and old brilliantly.
7: Now denying times is hard, sir, even harder than the worst pies in London.
1: Also, we're heading towards a circular, self-defining type of definition, a tautology. We might as well say, operas take place in opera houses, musicals in musical theatres. There are more definitions out there. Some suggest dance as a way of telling the difference. In opera, dancing occurs in separate interludes from the singing, normally with a troupe of ballet dancers. Whereas in musicals, there's more dance, and it's integrated into the singing, and what's more, all the main characters themselves are expected to dance. Well, neat, but sounds suspect to me. I mean, if we're defining an art form whose main business is singing through dance, I don't think we're doing our defining job particularly well. It's probably worth giving some historical context to this, and to think about how and where our art forms originated. Opera was almost certainly invented in Florence, the height of the Renaissance, right at the end of the 16th century. The supremely rich Medici family had been enjoying plays with musical interludes for years, but finally a bright spark named Jacopo Peri had the bright idea of making his entire play sung. And this is where the recitative was invented. Peri replaced the talking moments in his play, so the entire work, the opera, could now be sung. And over the course of the next century, opera exploded on the cultural scene, becoming the most popular art form in Europe and dominating concert halls and theatres for the next 300 years.

Beethoven was probably the first composer to become world famous without writing an opera. He eventually wrote Fidelio, but that was a struggle. So, operas are old, nearly 450 years old. Musicals are much more modern. It's a 20th century art form associated with the theatre part of New York, known as Broadway. Although Google will tell you the first musical was The Black Crook in 1866, musicals really started springing off-Broadway at the beginning of the 20th century, and there was a big contrast here. Actual Broadway's offerings in the early 20th century consisted mostly of light opera or operettas. They must have sounded, you know, so last century. What an opportunity!

0: Meanwhile, off-Broadway, those reviews were mixing sketches and songs and reviews and dance numbers and music. Stories were introduced to put coherence into these reviews. Shows which soon started to upgrade onto Broadway itself, before becoming Broadway. Showboat, which hit Broadway in 1927, is often considered the first proper Broadway musical. It came with a proper cast of characters, proper story, and a load of proper songs, including, of course, Old Man River. Jerome Cohen, the musical genius, wrote the music for Showboat, and soon other New York-based musical geniuses like George Gershwin and Cole Porter were supplying a flood of incredible songs for this relatively new art form. Initially, these off-Broadway shows were in smaller theatres with smaller bands rather than large orchestras. And what's more, in the 20th century, with the rise of amplification and recording technology, it meant singers could be heard without needing to vibrate huge columns of air in huge lungs, as per your favourite 19th century diva. You know, the one who ain't over till she sings. Opera requires voice projection and a vibrato voice. Musicals don't. You see, vibrato and other similar singing techniques were developed in opera as orchestration and choruses got bigger and bigger. Perry's first opera had a small accompanying band, but soon singers were competing against entire orchestras and whole choruses of singers, and that's a lot of noise. So, opera singers developed a number of techniques, including most obviously vibrato, to increase volume and prominence of the voice. Take a classic example, George Gershwin's Porgy and Bess. This can be sung with a band and a normal singing style. Summertime. But change the singing style and the band into an orchestra, and suddenly you have an opera. There is talking in Porgy and Bess, but it's the white policemen that do it.
1: You tell her if she don't come out here, I'll put her in a wagon and run her right in.
0: White men don't just jump. They can't sing either. Now, let's drill down on this further, because this is where it gets interesting. If you perform Porgy and Bess with a band, but the singing is done opera vibrato style, I think most people will tell you they're hearing an opera. And if you use an orchestra for the backing, but the singing is normal musical style, I think most people will tell you it's a musical. So, it turns out, opera is the one where people sing in a funny voice after all. And do you want to know something even more surprising? We don't really know how Perry's original opera was sung, but it certainly wouldn't have been with all that vibrato and lung control you hear in modern opera. Daphne was performed with a band of just five musicians, which means opera, originally, way back, the way it was sung, might actually have sounded more like musical singing, after all. Fancy that.

Hey, all right. Would you give a big round of applause to my good friend, Brandi Zidan? She's going to help me out with a couple tunes tonight. This is a tune called Big Smoke.

Hangman, slack up your rope. Oh, slack it for a while. I look down yonder and I seen Paul coming. He's walked for a many long mile. Oh, Paul, say, Paul, have you brung me any gold?

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But I just walked these many long miles, see you on the hanging tree. Hangman, hangman, slack up your rope, oh, slack it for a while. I looked down yonder and I seen Ma coming, she's walked for a many long

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0: A 2016 survey of freelancers in six countries found that those who freelance by choice, 70% of respondents, by the way, were happier than people in traditional jobs, specifically when it came to things like independence and flexibility in terms of where and when they work. In a survey conducted in the U.S., half of freelancers said there was no amount of money that would convince them to rejoin the traditional workforce. At some point in your life, maybe even now, you might wonder whether freelancing is right for you. You'll need a few things to be successful. First, you'll need a skill that's in demand. This can be as universal as driving a car to as specialized as neurosurgery, and it can be in pretty much any field. The more people who want your skill, and the fewer people who have it, the more you can charge for your services. Next, you'll need to transform yourself into an entrepreneur. Before freelancers can do any work, they have to find it. That takes marketing your services, negotiating contracts, building a network of satisfied clients, and a whole set of administrative skills like project management, time management, and accounting. And thirdly, if you can afford it, it's probably a good idea to budget for some benefits for yourself and maybe your family. Freelancers don't automatically get perks that some salaried jobs offer, like paid vacation or sick leave, life insurance, college tuition, or retirement plans. In countries like the US, where the government doesn't provide healthcare to most people, freelancers are responsible for that too. Freelancing has been around for a long time, but digital freelancing platforms like Uber, Lyft, and Fiverr are pretty new. They say they'll connect you with clients and take care of some of the entrepreneurial and administrative stuff so you can focus on the work. But there are some hidden costs to consider. First, your life may not be as flexible as you think. For example, if you're a rideshare driver, you get to choose when to work, but not how. The app recommends what route to take, enforces how you act with the threat of low customer ratings, and sets your rate. Those rates may be so low that you end up working more than if you had a salaried full-time job. Speaking of rates, it can be hard to figure out exactly how much money you'll make. Earnings vary based on location, platforms might advertise hourly rates that don't factor in expenses, and large-scale data on actual earnings is sparse. One of the largest datasets we have is from Uber. It contains 740 million trips by 1.8 million drivers between 2015 and 2017. Researchers analyzed these figures in a 2018 paper and found that once you deduct Uber's cut and the cost of business expenses, drivers' average earnings dropped from about $22 an hour to about $12 an hour. And buying benefits would reduce that number even more. And there is a lot of variability in working conditions across different gig platforms. For example, the company 99 in Brazil operates a rideshare platform that many people use to deliver packages. Drivers are matched with shippers, and 99 takes a cut. The company's terms and conditions hold both the shipper and the driver liable for anything that could go wrong, including things like if a package gets stolen. If you're considering joining the app economy and don't want to read all the fine print, there's a network of researchers who publish ratings of platforms based on five categories of fair employment. Digital gig platforms come with drawbacks and may not provide a reliable living wage. But for many around the world who don't have the luxury of choice and need to make money as soon as possible, like say if you just lost your job, the gig economy is the easiest and fastest place to get hired. For this reason, some have called it an alternative safety net. So, considering all these factors and many others, should you dip your toes into the gig economy or dive in? Ask yourself, how much do you value flexibility or autonomy? Do you prefer to work within an established structure or to make your own? Are you willing to network to find new clients? Are you organized and self-directed? And perhaps most importantly, how much do you value knowing exactly what you'll earn from week to week?
1: North Korea is a country that's riddled with inefficiencies, all in the name of making the country appear like a prosperous and powerful nation, and it's the people that this duty falls on. From stone polishers to puddle sweepers, let's take a look at some of the useless jobs that actually exist in North Korea. Amazing. Before we dive into this sack of incredibly corrupt cats, let's find out a bit more about why North Korea is so determined to appear powerful to the rest of the world. The Democratic People's Republic of Korea, more commonly known as North Korea, couldn't be further from a real democracy if it tried. A communist dictatorship at heart, the party's ideologies of communism have wreaked havoc on its people for decades. Collectivized farms have often led to economically mismanaged food shortages, and corruption is rife within the country's elite. So while the poor starve on meager rations, the supreme leader has reportedly suffered ankle fractures because he's gotten too fat off imported cheese. To maintain control and ensure the country keeps working, the government designates its citizens jobs at the age of 16, which are lifelong careers. No promotions, no pay raises, and with no retirement age, you literally work until you die. But some of these jobs are designed purely to make the country look better on the outside, despite the enormous cracks clearly showing to the rest of the world. So if you're not in the 8.9 million strong military, which make up about a third of the total population, what are some of the most useless jobs you can be forced to do for the rest of your life? Street sweepers. With an average per capita income of just $1,000 a year, most North Koreans are extremely poor. This makes things like cars, motorcycles, even bicycles incredibly hard to come by. So the streets of the capital city Pyongyang are eerily silent, despite having been built so large and wide as a display of prosperity and power. With the streets built to accommodate a lot more traffic than there is, they're usually quiet and clean. But what if your lifelong job was to be a designated street cleaner? Do you just continue to clean the already spotless roads regardless? Well, yeah. Secret footage taken in 2010 shows that without anything better to do, cleanup squads were attempting to brush away the puddles from the sides of the road in Pyongyang. Since when were puddles considered unsightly? That is, unless North Korea doesn't want us to think it relies on anything. Not even rain! Political oppositions. Did you know North Korea holds legitimate elections every 5 years? No joke. Every half decade, the citizens of the Hermit Kingdom are given the opportunity to vote back in their current party, the Workers' Party of Korea, or vote against them. Except it's mandatory. And while voting for the current ruling party is done by a secret ballot, voting against them is done in a separate ballot box, without secrecy. Your name and information are forfeit for voting against the party of the respected comrade who is identical to Supreme Commander Kim Jong-il. That's a genuine title Kim Jong-un holds. Previous parties that have run against the Democratic People's Republic of Korea include the Korea Buddhist Federation, the Democratic Independent Party, the Laboring People's Party, and the Ganmin People's Party. To clarify, none of them seem to have won any seats in the last 48 years. Almost every election under the Democratic People's Republic of Korea is reported to have a turnout rate of 99% or higher, with an approval rating for the party of 100%. It's almost as if these political parties are left running for show to demonstrate just how tight the WPK's political grip currently is. So in theory, you could try to run against the current leader, Kim Jong-un. Just depends on how much you value your life. Stone cleaner. North Korea gets an average of around 4,000 to 6,000 Western tourists a year. Less than 0.02% of London's tourist footfall in 2018, and 0.007% in contrast to New York. With so few people visiting, how do you make important places of culture look like they're popular? Well, if you're part of North Korea's Victorious War Museum, it appears you have a dedicated stone cleaner. From more secret footage in 2010, reporters found a poor lady scrubbing pathway stones in the museum courtyard. It seems it's considered unsightly to have dirt build up on stones, indicating no one has visited for a while. She was quickly escorted away from the tourists' prying eyes. North Korea's front of perfection can't be ruined by the idea that most of its country is unbelievably poor. So poor that cleaning rocks for a living is a government-mandated job. Snowpath clearer. In the northernmost areas of North Korea lies Chongjin, the place where Kim Jong-il, the Eternal General Secretary of the Party, was born. I promise I'm not making these up. It's a place designed to be celebrated with large murals honoring the dead dear leader, but is usually off limits. And not just to tourists, but to locals alike, seeing as the snow is so dense and dangerous, and vehicles are rarely equipped to deal with the conditions. But even here, large monuments and paths are kept clear at all times of the year. Not by gritters or snow plows, but by hand. The job of snow clearers once again falls to the poor, who continue to work in the harsh weather, even when there are no visitors. Shoveling your driveway doesn't seem so bad now, does it? Traffic conductor. In most societies, beautiful women have the world at their feet. They can be actresses, CEOs, models, entrepreneurs, but in North Korea, they get to be traffic ladies. These weirdly iconic women have to meet three main requirements. They must be single, beautiful, and tall. There are about 300 of them in total, and they are designed to be a front for Pyongyang to maintain the idea of a perfect-looking society. There are even rumors that these beauties are handpicked for their job by the dear leader himself. But remember how before we saw that there aren't huge amounts of traffic around? Well, these women are instructed to carry on regardless. It's like the Macarena gone mad in the middle of the road. On top of this, once they reach the age of 26 or are married, they're relieved of duty. It's a declining profession as they're losing out to the introduction of traffic lights. You know, like the rest of the world. Better 90 years late than never, I guess. Fashion police. The fashion police are real, and they live in North Korea. In a country where it's a priority to quash all foreign influences, fashion comes in high on the list. The Kim Il-sungist and Kim Jong-ilist Youth League make it their duty to ensure that their fellow comrades are maintaining ideological purity and play a role in making sure the youth of North Korea are kept from rebelling or opposing their glorious general, who descended from heaven. Yep, that one's real too. So how do they do this? They critique street fashion. Deviating from dark suits and flat shoes, or anything too decorative or unusual, could be considered foreign influence and can be punished by a stint in a labor camp. But here's a thought. If your entire regime can be broken by a miniskirt, maybe you need a new regime. Religious figureheads. In North Korea's constitution, it promises a right to faith. But officially, North Korea is an atheist state. Defectors claim that the promise of this right is mainly for show, with persecution and severe punishments for practicing religions such as Christianity outside of state-controlled churches. Anything that would divert the people's full attention, respect, and worship from the party or its highest incarnation of the revolutionary comradeship can be judged as a religious coup d'etat. If that's the case, how would you get by being a priest? Or any kind of religious figurehead for that matter? Well, usually, you don't. In Pyongyang, there are a grand total of four churches: Christian, Protestant, Catholic, and Russian Orthodox. In a city of similar size such as Lisbon, there are over 19 churches. Or take Geneva with 18 churches. With everyone indoctrinated since birth to treat the Kim family as near godlike figures, what use is there for religion? Musician. In 2015, outstanding leader of the party, army, and people, Kim Jong-un, seriously, what's wrong with president? Ordered a ban on music. House-to-house searches were put into place, not just in search of foreign champs, but local tunes as well. CDs and cassettes were incinerated if found to contain newly lawed prohibited material. Why? Concern arose within the party that certain lyrics could motivate dissent. Musicians and their music must be given state authorization to be distributed to the masses, making musicians almost irrelevant within the country's confines. But it's not as if they were being paid royalties anyway. To date, around 15 civilian bans are authorized by the state, but there's no guarantee they won't be censored in the future. Mosaic board holder. Most of the world has become enamored with augmented reality features at their sporting events. South Korea, in particular, have used this stunning technology in Pyeongchang's Olympic opening ceremony to show a map of constellations, as well as bringing dragons into their baseball games. But just a stone's throw away in North Korea, well, it's a little more of a hands-on experience. Literally. At the Arirang Mass Games, you can see a wide range of human sports and acrobatics performed. But take another look at that impressive mosaic at the back. It's not a giant screen. Those are people. Human pixels, if you will. Acting each as one piece of an ever-changing puzzle, the 10,000 citizens here aren't doing this for a paycheck. It's an example of volunteers showing commitment to their party and hoping to grace the state's good books. Why bother with the Jumbotron?

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0: 2016 survey of freelancers in 6 countries found that those who freelance by choice, 70% of respondents, by the way, were happier than people in traditional jobs, specifically when it came to things like independence and flexibility in terms of where and when they work. In a survey conducted in the US, half of freelancers said there was no amount of money that would convince them to rejoin the traditional workforce. At some point in your life, maybe even now, you might wonder whether freelancing is right for you. You'll need a few things to be successful. First, you'll need a skill that's in demand. This can be as universal as driving a car to as specialized as neurosurgery, and it can be in pretty much any field. The more people who want your skill, and the fewer people who have it, the more you can charge for your services. Next, you'll need to transform yourself into an entrepreneur. Before freelancers can do any work, they have to find it. That takes marketing your services, negotiating contracts, building a network of satisfied clients, and a whole set of administrative skills like project management, time management, and accounting. And thirdly, if you can afford it, it's probably a good idea to budget for some benefits for yourself and maybe your family. Freelancers don't automatically get perks that some salaried jobs offer, like paid vacation or sick leave, life insurance, college tuition, or retirement plans. In countries like the US, where the government doesn't provide healthcare to most people, freelancers are responsible for that too. Freelancing has been around for a long time, but digital freelancing platforms like Uber, Lyft, and Fiverr are pretty new. They say they'll connect you with clients and take care of some of the entrepreneurial and administrative stuff so you can focus on the work. But there are some hidden costs to consider. First, your life may not be as flexible as you think. For example, if you're a rideshare driver, you get to choose when to work, but not how. The app recommends what route to take, enforces how you act with the threat of low customer ratings, and sets your rate. Those rates may be so low that you end up working more than if you had a salaried full-time job. Speaking of rates, it can be hard to figure out exactly how much money you'll make. Earnings vary based on location, platforms might advertise hourly rates that don't factor in expenses, and large-scale data on actual earnings is sparse. One of the largest datasets we have is from Uber. It contains 740 million trips by 1.8 million drivers between 2015 and 2017. Researchers analyzed these figures in a 2018 paper and found that once you deduct Uber's cut and the cost of business expenses, drivers' average earnings dropped from about $22 an hour to about $12 an hour. And buying benefits would reduce that number even more. And there is a lot of variability in working conditions across different gig platforms. For example, the company 99 in Brazil operates a rideshare platform that many people use to deliver packages. Drivers are matched with shippers, and 99 takes a cut. The company's terms and conditions hold both the shipper and the driver liable for anything that could go wrong, including things like if a package gets stolen. If you're considering joining the app economy and don't want to read all the fine print, there's a network of researchers who publish ratings of platforms based on 5 categories of fair employment. Digital gig platforms come with drawbacks and may not provide a reliable living wage. But for many around the world who don't have the luxury of choice and need to make money as soon as possible, like say if you just lost your job, the gig economy is the easiest and fastest place to get hired. For this reason, some have called it an alternative safety net. So, considering all these factors and many others, should you dip your toes into the gig economy or dive in? Ask yourself, how much do you value flexibility or autonomy? Do you prefer to work within an established structure or to make your own? Are you willing to network to find new clients? Are you organized and self-directed? And perhaps most importantly, how much do you value knowing exactly what you'll earn from week to week?
1: North Korea is a country that's riddled with inefficiencies, all in the name of making the country appear like a prosperous and powerful nation, and it's the people that this duty falls on. From stone polishers to puddle sweepers, let's take a look at some of the useless jobs that actually exist in North Korea. Amazing. Before we dive into this sack of incredibly corrupt cats, let's find out a bit more about why North Korea is so determined to appear powerful to the rest of the world. The Democratic People's Republic of Korea, more commonly known as North Korea, couldn't be further from a real democracy if it tried. A communist dictatorship at heart, the party's ideologies of communism have wreaked havoc on its people for decades. Collectivized farms have often led to economically mismanaged food shortages, and corruption is rife within the country's elite. So while the poor starve on meager rations, the supreme leader has reportedly suffered ankle fractures because he's gotten too fat off imported cheese. To maintain control and ensure the country keeps working, the government designates its citizens jobs at the age of 16, which are lifelong careers. No promotions, no pay raises, and with no retirement age, you literally work until you die. But some of these jobs are designed purely to make the country look better on the outside, despite the enormous cracks clearly showing to the rest of the world. So if you're not in the 8.9 million strong military, which make up about a third of the total population, what are some of the most useless jobs you can be forced to do for the rest of your life? Street sweepers. With an average per capita income of just $1,000 a year, most North Koreans are extremely poor. This makes things like cars, motorcycles, even bicycles incredibly hard to come by. So the streets of the capital city Pyongyang are eerily silent, despite having been built so large and wide as a display of prosperity and power. With the streets built to accommodate a lot more traffic than there is, they're usually quiet and clean. But what if your lifelong job was to be a designated street cleaner? Do you just continue to clean the already spotless roads regardless? Well, yeah. Secret footage taken in 2010 shows that without anything better to do, cleanup squads were attempting to brush away the puddles from the sides of the road in Pyongyang. Since when were puddles considered unsightly? That is, unless North Korea doesn't want us to think it relies on anything. Not even rain! Political oppositions. Did you know North Korea holds legitimate elections every 5 years? No joke. Every half decade, the citizens of the Hermit Kingdom are given the opportunity to vote back in their current party, the Workers' Party of Korea, or vote against them. Except it's mandatory. And while voting for the current ruling party is done by a secret ballot, voting against them is done in a separate ballot box, without secrecy. Your name and information are forfeit for voting against the party of the respected comrade who is identical to Supreme Commander Kim Jong-il. That's a genuine title Kim Jong-un holds. Previous parties that have run against the Democratic People's Republic of Korea include the Korea Buddhist Federation, the Democratic Independent Party, the Laboring People's Party, and the Gangnam People's Party. To clarify, none of them seem to have won any seats in the last 48 years. Almost every election under the Democratic People's Republic of Korea is reported to have a turnout rate of 99% or higher, with an approval rating for the party of 100%. It's almost as if these political parties are left running for show to demonstrate just how tight the WPK's political grip currently is. So in theory, you could try to run against the current leader, Kim Jong-un. Just depends on how much you value your life. Stone cleaner. North Korea gets an average of around 4,000 to 6,000 Western tourists a year, less than 0.02% of London's tourist footfall in 2018, and 0.007% in contrast to New York. With so few people visiting, how do you make important places of culture look like they're popular? Well, if you're part of North Korea's Victorious War Museum, it appears you have a dedicated stone cleaner. From more secret footage in 2010, reporters found a poor lady scrubbing pathway stones in the museum courtyard. It seems it's considered unsightly to have dirt build up on stones, indicating no one has visited for a while. She was quickly escorted away from the tourists' prying eyes. North Korea's front of perfection can't be ruined by the idea that most of its country is unbelievably poor. So poor that cleaning rocks for a living is a government-mandated job. Snowpath clearer. In the northernmost areas of North Korea lies Chongjin, the place where Kim Jong-il, the Eternal General Secretary of the Party, was born. I promise I'm not making these up. It's a place designed to be celebrated with large murals honoring the dead dear leader, but is usually off limits. And not just to tourists, but to locals alike, seeing as the snow is so dense and dangerous, and vehicles are rarely equipped to deal with the conditions. But even here, large monuments and paths are kept clear at all times of the year. Not by gritters or snow plows, but by hand. The job of snow clearers once again falls to the poor, who continue to work in the harsh weather, even when there are no visitors. Shoveling your driveway doesn't seem so bad now, does it? Traffic conductor. In most societies, beautiful women have the world at their feet. They can be actresses, CEOs, models, entrepreneurs, but in North Korea, they get to be traffic ladies. These weirdly iconic women have to meet three main requirements. They must be single, beautiful, and tall. There are about 300 of them in total, and they are designed to be a front for Pyongyang to maintain the idea of a perfect-looking society. There are even rumors that these beauties are handpicked for their job by the dear leader himself. But remember how before we saw that there aren't huge amounts of traffic around? Well, these women are instructed to carry on regardless. It's like the Macarena gone mad in the middle of the road. On top of this, once they reach the age of 26 or are married, they're relieved of duty. It's a declining profession as they're losing out to the introduction of traffic lights. You know, like the rest of the world. Better 90 years late than never, I guess. Fashion police. The fashion police are real, and they live in North Korea. In a country where it's a priority to quash all foreign influences, fashion comes in high on the list. The Kim Il-sungist and Kim Jong-ilist Youth League make it their duty to ensure that their fellow comrades are maintaining ideological purity and play a role in making sure the youth of North Korea are kept from rebelling or opposing their glorious general, who descended from heaven. Yep, that one's real too. So how do they do this? They critique street fashion. Deviating from dark suits and flat shoes, or anything too decorative or unusual, could be considered foreign influence and can be punished by a stint in a labor camp. But here's a thought. If your entire regime can be broken by a miniskirt, maybe you need a new regime. Religious figureheads. In North Korea's constitution, it promises a right to faith. But officially, North Korea is an atheist state. Defectors claim that the promise of this right is mainly for show, with persecution and severe punishments for practicing religions such as Christianity outside of state-controlled churches. Anything that would divert the people's full attention, respect, and worship from the party or its highest incarnation of the revolutionary comradeship can be judged as a religious coup d'etat. If that's the case, how would you get by being a priest? Or any kind of religious figurehead for that matter? Well, usually, you don't. In Pyongyang, there are a grand total of four churches: Christian, Protestant, Catholic, and Russian Orthodox. In a city of similar size such as Lisbon, there are over 19 churches. Or take Geneva with 18 churches. With everyone indoctrinated since birth to treat the Kim family as near godlike figures, what use is there for religion? Musician. In 2015, outstanding leader of the party, army, and people, Kim Jong-un, seriously, what's wrong with president? Ordered a ban on music. House-to-house searches were put into place, not just in search of foreign champs, but local tunes as well. CDs and cassettes were incinerated if found to contain newly lawed prohibited material. Why? Concern arose within the party that certain lyrics could motivate dissent. Musicians and their music must be given state authorization to be distributed to the masses, making musicians almost irrelevant within the country's confines. But it's not as if they were being paid royalties anyway. To date, around 15 civilian bands are authorized by the state, but there's no guarantee they won't be censored in the future. Mosaic board holder. Most of the world has become enamored with augmented reality features at their sporting events. South Korea, in particular, have used this stunning technology in Pyeongchang's Olympic opening ceremony to show a map of constellations, as well as bringing dragons into their baseball games. But just a stone's throw away in North Korea, well, it's a little more of a hands-on experience. Literally. At the Arirang Mass Games, you can see a wide range of human sports and acrobatics performed. But take another look at that impressive mosaic at the back. It's not a giant screen. Those are people. Human pixels, if you will. Acting each as one piece of an ever-changing puzzle, the 10,000 citizens here aren't doing this for a paycheck. It's an example of volunteers showing commitment to their party and hoping to grace the state's good books. Why bother with the Jumbotron?

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0: 2016 survey of freelancers in 6 countries found that those who freelance by choice, 70% of respondents, by the way, were happier than people in traditional jobs, specifically when it came to things like independence and flexibility in terms of where and when they work. In a survey conducted in the US, half of freelancers said there was no amount of money that would convince them to rejoin the traditional workforce. At some point in your life, maybe even now, you might wonder whether freelancing is right for you. You'll need a few things to be successful. First, you'll need a skill that's in demand. This can be as universal as driving a car to as specialized as neurosurgery, and it can be in pretty much any field. The more people who want your skill, and the fewer people who have it, the more you can charge for your services. Next, you'll need to transform yourself into an entrepreneur. Before freelancers can do any work, they have to find it. That takes marketing your services, negotiating contracts, building a network of satisfied clients, and a whole set of administrative skills like project management, time management, and accounting. And thirdly, if you can afford it, it's probably a good idea to budget for some benefits for yourself and maybe your family. Freelancers don't automatically get perks that some salaried jobs offer, like paid vacation or sick leave, life insurance, college tuition, or retirement plans. In countries like the US, where the government doesn't provide healthcare to most people, freelancers are responsible for that too. Freelancing has been around for a long time, but digital freelancing platforms like Uber, Lyft, and Fiverr are pretty new. They say they'll connect you with clients and take care of some of the entrepreneurial and administrative stuff so you can focus on the work. But there are some hidden costs to consider. First, your life may not be as flexible as you think. For example, if you're a rideshare driver, you get to choose when to work, but not how. The app recommends what route to take, enforces how you act with the threat of low customer ratings, and sets your rate. Those rates may be so low that you end up working more than if you had a salaried full-time job. Speaking of rates, it can be hard to figure out exactly how much money you'll make. Earnings vary based on location, platforms might advertise hourly rates that don't factor in expenses, and large-scale data on actual earnings is sparse. One of the largest datasets we have is from Uber. It contains 740 million trips by 1.8 million drivers between 2015 and 2017. Researchers analyzed these figures in a 2018 paper and found that once you deduct Uber's cut and the cost of business expenses, drivers' average earnings dropped from about $22 an hour to about $12 an hour. And buying benefits would reduce that number even more. And there is a lot of variability in working conditions across different gig platforms. For example, the company 99 in Brazil operates a rideshare platform that many people use to deliver packages. Drivers are matched with shippers, and 99 takes a cut. The company's terms and conditions hold both the shipper and the driver liable for anything that could go wrong, including things like if a package gets stolen. If you're considering joining the app economy and don't want to read all the fine print, there's a network of researchers who publish ratings of platforms based on 5 categories of fair employment. Digital gig platforms come with drawbacks and may not provide a reliable living wage. But for many around the world who don't have the luxury of choice and need to make money as soon as possible, like say if you just lost your job, the gig economy is the easiest and fastest place to get hired. For this reason, some have called it an alternative safety net. So, considering all these factors and many others, should you dip your toes into the gig economy or dive in? Ask yourself, how much do you value flexibility or autonomy? Do you prefer to work within an established structure or to make your own? Are you willing to network to find new clients? Are you organized and self-directed? And perhaps most importantly, how much do you value knowing exactly what you'll earn from week to week?
1: North Korea is a country that's riddled with inefficiencies, all in the name of making the country appear like a prosperous and powerful nation, and it's the people that this duty falls on. From stone polishers to puddle sweepers, let's take a look at some of the useless jobs that actually exist in North Korea. Amazing. Before we dive into this sack of incredibly corrupt cats, let's find out a bit more about why North Korea is so determined to appear powerful to the rest of the world. The Democratic People's Republic of Korea, more commonly known as North Korea, couldn't be further from a real democracy if it tried. A communist dictatorship at heart, the party's ideologies of communism have wreaked havoc on its people for decades. Collectivized farms have often led to economically mismanaged food shortages, and corruption is rife within the country's elite. So while the poor starve on meager rations, the supreme leader has reportedly suffered ankle fractures because he's gotten too fat off imported cheese. To maintain control and ensure the country keeps working, the government designates its citizens jobs at the age of 16, which are lifelong careers. No promotions, no pay raises, and with no retirement age, you literally work until you die. But some of these jobs are designed purely to make the country look better on the outside, despite the enormous cracks clearly showing to the rest of the world. So if you're not in the 8.9 million strong military, which make up about a third of the total population, what are some of the most useless jobs you can be forced to do for the rest of your life? Street sweepers. With an average per capita income of just $1,000 a year, most North Koreans are extremely poor. This makes things like cars, motorcycles, even bicycles incredibly hard to come by. So the streets of the capital city Pyongyang are eerily silent, despite having been built so large and wide as a display of prosperity and power. With the streets built to accommodate a lot more traffic than there is, they're usually quiet and clean. But what if your lifelong job was to be a designated street cleaner? Do you just continue to clean the already spotless roads regardless? Well, yeah. Secret footage taken in 2010 shows that without anything better to do, cleanup squads were attempting to brush away the puddles from the sides of the road in Pyongyang. Since when were puddles considered unsightly? That is, unless North Korea doesn't want us to think it relies on anything. Not even rain! Political oppositions. Did you know North Korea holds legitimate elections every 5 years? No joke. Every half decade, the citizens of the Hermit Kingdom are given the opportunity to vote back in their current party, the Workers' Party of Korea, or vote against them. Except it's mandatory. And while voting for the current ruling party is done by a secret ballot, voting against them is done in a separate ballot box, without secrecy. Your name and information are forfeit for voting against the party of the respected comrade who is identical to Supreme Commander Kim Jong-il. That's a genuine title Kim Jong-un holds. Previous parties that have run against the Democratic People's Republic of Korea include the Korea Buddhist Federation, the Democratic Independent Party, the Laboring People's Party, and the Ganmin People's Party. To clarify, none of them seem to have won any seats in the last 48 years. Almost every election under the Democratic People's Republic of Korea is reported to have a turnout rate of 99% or higher, with an approval rating for the party of 100%. It's almost as if these political parties are left running for show to demonstrate just how tight the WPK's political grip currently is. So in theory, you could try to run against the current leader, Kim Jong-un. Just depends on how much you value your life. Stone cleaner. North Korea gets an average of around 4,000 to 6,000 Western tourists a year, less than 0.02% of London's tourist footfall in 2018, and 0.007% in contrast to New York. With so few people visiting, how do you make important places of culture look like they're popular? Well, if you're part of North Korea's Victorious War Museum, it appears you have a dedicated stone cleaner. From more secret footage in 2010, reporters found a poor lady scrubbing pathway stones in the museum courtyard. It seems it's considered unsightly to have dirt build up on stones, indicating no one has visited for a while. She was quickly escorted away from the tourists' prying eyes. North Korea's front of perfection can't be ruined by the idea that most of its country is unbelievably poor. So poor that cleaning rocks for a living is a government-mandated job. Snowpath clearer. In the northernmost areas of North Korea lies Chongjin, the place where Kim Jong-il, the Eternal General Secretary of the Party, was born. I promise I'm not making these up. It's a place designed to be celebrated with large murals honoring the dead dear leader, but is usually off limits. And not just to tourists, but to locals alike, seeing as the snow is so dense and dangerous, and vehicles are rarely equipped to deal with the conditions. But even here, large monuments and paths are kept clear at all times of the year. Not by gritters or snow plows, but by hand. The job of snow clearers once again falls to the poor, who continue to work in the harsh weather, even when there are no visitors. Shoveling your driveway doesn't seem so bad now, does it? Traffic conductor. In most societies, beautiful women have the world at their feet. They can be actresses, CEOs, models, entrepreneurs, but in North Korea, they get to be traffic ladies. These weirdly iconic women have to meet three main requirements. They must be single, beautiful, and tall. There are about 300 of them in total, and they are designed to be a front for Pyongyang to maintain the idea of a perfect-looking society. There are even rumors that these beauties are handpicked for their job by the dear leader himself. But remember how before we saw that there aren't huge amounts of traffic around? Well, these women are instructed to carry on regardless. It's like the Macarena gone mad in the middle of the road. On top of this, once they reach the age of 26, or are married, they're relieved of duty. It's a declining profession as they're losing out to the introduction of traffic lights. You know, like the rest of the world. Better 90 years late than never, I guess. Fashion police. The fashion police are real, and they live in North Korea. In a country where it's a priority to quash all foreign influences, fashion comes in high on the list. The Kim Il-sungist and Kim Jong-ilist Youth League make it their duty to ensure that their fellow comrades are maintaining ideological purity and play a role in making sure the youth of North Korea are kept from rebelling or opposing their glorious general, who descended from heaven. Yep, that one's real too. So how do they do this? They critique street fashion. Deviating from dark suits and flat shoes, or anything too decorative or unusual, could be considered foreign influence and can be punished by a stint in a labor camp. But here's a thought. If your entire regime can be broken by a miniskirt, maybe you need a new regime. Religious figureheads. In North Korea's constitution, it promises a right to faith. But officially, North Korea is an atheist state. Defectors claim that the promise of this right is mainly for show, with persecution and severe punishments for practicing religions such as Christianity outside of state-controlled churches. Anything that would divert the people's full attention, respect, and worship from the party or its highest incarnation of the revolutionary comradeship can be judged as a religious coup d'etat. If that's the case, how would you get by being a priest? Or any kind of religious figurehead for that matter? Well, usually, you don't. In Pyongyang, there are a grand total of four churches: Christian, Protestant, Catholic, and Russian Orthodox. In a city of similar size such as Lisbon, there are over 19 churches. Or take Geneva with 18 churches. With everyone indoctrinated since birth to treat the Kim family as near godlike figures, what use is there for religion? Musician. In 2015, outstanding leader of the party, army, and people, Kim Jong-un, seriously, what's wrong with president? Ordered a ban on music. House-to-house searches were put into place, not just in search of foreign champs, but local tunes as well. CDs and cassettes were incinerated if found to contain newly lawed prohibited material. Why? Concern arose within the party that certain lyrics could motivate dissent. Musicians and their music must be given state authorization to be distributed to the masses, making musicians almost irrelevant within the country's confines. But it's not as if they were being paid royalties anyway. To date, around 15 civilian bands are authorized by the state, but there's no guarantee they won't be censored in the future. Mosaic board holder. Most of the world has become enamored with augmented reality features at their sporting events. South Korea, in particular, have used this stunning technology in Pyeongchang's Olympic opening ceremony to show a map of constellations, as well as bringing dragons into their baseball games. But just a stone's throw away in North Korea, well, it's a little more of a hands-on experience. Literally. At the Arirang Mass Games, you can see a wide range of human sports and acrobatics performed. But take another look at that impressive mosaic at the back. It's not a giant screen. Those are people. Human pixels, if you will. Acting each as one piece of an ever-changing puzzle, the 10,000 citizens here aren't doing this for a paycheck. It's an example of volunteers showing commitment to their party and hoping to grace the state's good books. Why bother with the Jumbotron?

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Learn faster, learn better.

0: a Japanese method to relax in 5 minutes. Every day, you are stressed about too many things. Work, relationship, family, bills, other people's opinions. A certain amount of stress is normal and even necessary, but excessive stress can take a toll on your life and health. You're not going to believe what I'm about to tell you next. You can get rid of stress in no time at all. All you need to cope with anxiety and headache is just one method, a unique ancient Japanese technique. It takes less than 5 minutes and can be done about anywhere. To practice the technique, you should first understand that each finger of your hand represents a different feeling or attitude. Let's see exactly what. Here's your hand: thumb, index, middle, ring, and pinky. The thumb helps combat emotions like anxiety and worry. The index can help you combat fear. The middle finger helps you control anger and resentment. The ring finger can help you fight depression and sadness. Also, it's responsible for making you more decisive. And the pinky helps to calm anxiety and increases optimism and confidence. This finger represents self-esteem. Let's repeat it again. Thumb, anxiety. Index, fear. Middle, anger. Ring, sadness. Pinky, self-esteem. Keep repeating it till you remember it. Now, let's see how this unusual method works. To harmonize the life energy in the body, grasp the finger with the opposite hand, wrapping all the fingers and thumb around it. Now hold each finger for 1 to 2 minutes. You will know it's working when you feel a pulsating sensation. If you want to calm your mind, slightly press in the center of the palm with the thumb of the opposite hand and hold it for at least 1 minute. It will help you relieve stress, get rid of negative thoughts, and get peace of mind in the middle of the hustle and bustle. Practice this technique every day to stay calm and re-establish the balance within yourself. Remember that there are many other ways to cope with stress: exercise, yoga, massage, meeting friends, good music, and others. However, this Japanese technique is one of the best methods to revive yourself quickly. This method absolutely works wonders for everyone, regardless of age and gender. Have you already tried it? How did it work for you?
1: Being stuck behind a desk in an office for a measly paycheck is a lot of people's idea of hell. But believe it or not, there are some super weird opportunities online that pay much better than the standard 9-to-5. They range from filming yourself eating or studying to pretending to be Jesus or even a dog for hundreds of thousands of dollars. And don't believe me? Well, just take a look at some of the people who've made a fortune by indulging the internet's undeniably weird side. Posting memes. From Grumpy Cat and dabbing to surprised Pikachu, everyone loves a good meme. These often hilarious images, videos, and texts are copied and spread rapidly by internet users, meaning many go viral at the drop of a hat. They're so popular that social media accounts, like Instagram's Daquan, have amassed millions of followers just by regularly posting the freshest and funniest memes they can find. This account in particular was started by an anonymous teen back in 2014. But by 2020, the account boasted a phenomenal 16 million followers. Its success led to it joining the IMGN media family, alongside other meme accounts like So Satisfying, Soccer Memes, and many more. All up, IMGN-managed accounts bring in 3 billion views a month, with more than 40 million combined subscribers. And this was something that got the attention of the suits upstairs. Wanting to know what was trending with the teens, Warner Music Group stepped forward and offered up a phenomenal $85 million for all of IMGN's accounts. This now gives them the skinny on what's down with Gen Z, so other branches of their business can profit from their inside scoop.
2: How do you do, fellow kids?
1: So keep posting those sweet memes, kids, because one day, you too could be bought out by a multi-billion-dollar corporation and Never have to work again. Crowdfunding con artist. Kickstarter is a crowdfunding company that hosts a platform where people can bring their inventions and innovations to life. All they need are a few images of the potential product or service, a fundraising goal, and voila, a Kickstarter campaign is born. And just about anything can get funded on here, from a guy wanting to make a potato salad to the, grilled Cheez-us sandwich toaster.
2: Shut up and take my money!
1: Although, there are some products that look too good to be real, like the Toasteroid. This app-controlled toaster would let users draw designs on their phone, which would then be toasted onto their bread. It was such a unique idea that almost 2,000 people pledged over $187,000 to bring it to life back in 2017. But after a few months, the toasters never arrived. The associated website suddenly went dark and pledgers were left with nothing. Devastated that they'd been scammed, they took to Kickstarter's comments to demand a refund. But here's the thing. Kickstarter is just a mediator in this process. That means all the money, bar a small fee, goes directly to the creators. And because backing a project is based entirely on good faith, there's no legal obligation from Kickstarter to deliver or refund anything at all. So, Toasteroid's scammer took all that money and ran, without any repercussions from them whatsoever. Not only that, but it turned out Toasteroid had raised a further $201,000 on the Indiegogo without delivering. And just like Kickstarter, Indiegogo claimed it wasn't their problem. So, unsurprisingly, this sort of scam has become a pretty popular way of making a quick buck. Projects like the non-existent smartphone accessory Oxalite raised more than $153,000 from over 6,500 unlucky people. And Znaps, the too-good-to-be-true magnetic charger, raked $3 million Canadian dollars, almost $2.5 million, from pledgers, only to disappear without a word. I guess this proves that anyone can get rich on Kickstarter, whether you've got a real project or not. Online babysitter. Many parents working from home during the pandemic have struggled to juggle work with housekeeping and childcare. Now, more than ever, these poor parents need a break, which is where virtual babysitters come in. And despite what it sounds like, it doesn't just mean leaving your baby alone in front of a camera for a few hours. Virtual babysitters entertain children by engaging with them through the camera, like putting on shows, telling stories, and watching TV with them. It's basically Zoom for babies, which keeps them occupied while mom and dad get a little downtime. But a personal on-call entertainer like this doesn't come cheap. Depending on whether it's a birthday party or a one-on-one session, performers can earn up to a whopping $90 an hour keeping the tots entertained. That's an awful lot considering some virtual babysitters just keep the kids happy by streaming cartoon marathons. Sure, they engage with the kids as they watch, but this ultimately means that they can get paid to just watch cartoons without any actual responsibility. Now, this is my kind of gig. Where do I sign up? Friend for hire. Have you ever wanted to go see a movie, but nobody wants to go with you? It's just not the same going alone, which is where Rent-A-Friend comes to the rescue. Like the name aptly suggests, this is a service where you can literally rent people to hang out with you. Whether it's a trip to the movies, playing video games, fishing, or even skydiving, these pals get paid to do things that someone else loves. And if they share the same hobbies or passions, it's an easy way to get paid to do the stuff they actually enjoy. But just how much exactly? Well, if you signed up as a buddy for hire on the website rentafriend.com, most financial friends start out at just $10 an hour. But this can go up to $50 an hour depending on the activity, which can turn into a profitable little side hustle. I mean, I'd go see a movie with you for $10 an hour, but if it's a chick flick, I'd push it up to $50 an hour. And you're definitely paying for the popcorn. fake news writer. Now, if you cast your mind back to the 2016 presidential election, you might remember President Trump's obsession with
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8: 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It's fake.
1: And while Trump's enthusiastic supporters were quick to click on all the weird and wacky articles popping up around the web, the article writers were profiting off all that passion. You see, over the sea in Macedonia, a group of young teenagers were churning out plagiarized articles with the weirdest headlines they can think of, from "Proof Obama was born in Kenya" to "The Pope endorses Trump." These writers baselessly made up claims and then posted the articles on their websites, using Facebook and Google's advertising programs, which weren't nearly as comprehensive as they are now. They were able to monetize this content. And the more people that visited their pages, the more adverts were run, and the more money they made. And this meant millions of gullible Americans were enticed to click on these outrageous articles. And when they did, the writer on the other end made a fortune. How much exactly? Well, the biggest operation of its kind at the time, which was run by those previously mentioned Macedonian teens, was earning each writer, get this, $10,000 a month, and all by duping gullible Americans into believing things like Sarah Palin got hit by a car or Michelle Obama caught cheating on Barack. Who knew teenagers could get rich so easily off adult ignorance? Animal antics. Anyone working an office job during the pandemic will know there's only so many online team meetings you can take before you want to strangle Karen from HR. Although the founders of Sweet Farm have found an unusual way to brighten up any Zoom call with their goat-to-meeting package. This animal sanctuary tunes into weekly briefings with a host of animals on display, ranging from goats to llamas. It's a lovely way to take the office on a tour, but this isn't a charity event. Just by getting these animals to look at the camera for 10 minutes, Sweet Farms charges a whopping $100. And for 20 minutes, that goes up to a whopping $250. Although, a VIP 30-minute tour can set a company back a staggering $750. Since it started the service back in March 2020, they fielded over 300 requests, which could mean they've earned at least $30,000. And all by putting animals in front of a camera. I wonder if I could set up a similar service with my animals. Although, I don't know if I could charge $100 for a shot of a few goldfish flapping around.

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0: a Japanese method to relax in 5 minutes. Every day, you are stressed about too many things. Work, relationship, family, bills, other people's opinions. A certain amount of stress is normal and even necessary, but excessive stress can take a toll on your life and health. You're not going to believe what I'm about to tell you next. You can get rid of stress in no time at all. All you need to cope with anxiety and headache is just one method, a unique ancient Japanese technique. It takes less than 5 minutes and can be done about anywhere. To practice the technique, you should first understand that each finger of your hand represents a different feeling or attitude. Let's see exactly what. Here's your hand: thumb, index, middle, ring, and pinky. The thumb helps combat emotions like anxiety and worry. The index can help you combat fear. The middle finger helps you control anger and resentment. The ring finger can help you fight depression and sadness. Also, it's responsible for making you more decisive. And the pinky helps to calm anxiety and increases optimism and confidence. This finger represents self-esteem. Let's repeat it again. Thumb, anxiety. Index, fear. Middle, anger. Ring, sadness. Pinky, self-esteem. Keep repeating it till you remember it. Now, let's see how this unusual method works. To harmonize the life energy in the body, grasp the finger with the opposite hand, wrapping all the fingers and thumb around it. Now hold each finger for 1 to 2 minutes. You will know it's working when you feel a pulsating sensation. If you want to calm your mind, slightly press in the center of the palm with the thumb of the opposite hand and hold it for at least 1 minute. It will help you relieve stress, get rid of negative thoughts, and get peace of mind in the middle of the hustle and bustle. Practice this technique every day to stay calm and re-establish the balance within yourself. Remember that there are many other ways to cope with stress: exercise, yoga, massage, meeting friends, good music, and others. However, this Japanese technique is one of the best methods to revive yourself quickly. This method absolutely works wonders for everyone, regardless of age and gender. Have you already tried it? How did it work for you?
1: Being stuck behind a desk in an office for a measly paycheck is a lot of people's idea of hell. But believe it or not, there are some super weird opportunities online that pay much better than the standard 9-to-5. They range from filming yourself eating or studying to pretending to be Jesus or even a dog for hundreds of thousands of dollars. And don't believe me? Well, just take a look at some of the people who've made a fortune by indulging the internet's undeniably weird side. Posting memes. From Grumpy Cat and dabbing to surprised Pikachu, everyone loves a good meme. These often hilarious images, videos, and texts are copied and spread rapidly by internet users, meaning many go viral at the drop of a hat. They're so popular that social media accounts, like Instagram's Daquan, have amassed millions of followers just by regularly posting the freshest and funniest memes they can find. This account in particular was started by an anonymous teen back in 2014. But by 2020, the account boasted a phenomenal 16 million followers. Its success led to it joining the IMGN media family, alongside other meme accounts like So Satisfying, Soccer Memes, and many more. All up, IMGN-managed accounts bring in 3 billion views a month, with more than 40 million combined subscribers. And this was something that got the attention of the suits upstairs. Wanting to know what was trending with the teens, Warner Music Group stepped forward and offered up a phenomenal $85 million for all of IMGN's accounts. This now gives them the skinny on what's down with Gen Z, so other branches of their business can profit from their inside scoop.
2: How do you do, fellow kids?
1: So keep posting those sweet memes, kids, because one day, you too could be bought out by a multi-billion-dollar corporation and Never have to work again. Crowdfunding con artist. Kickstarter is a crowdfunding company that hosts a platform where people can bring their inventions and innovations to life. All they need are a few images of the potential product or service, a fundraising goal, and voila, a Kickstarter campaign is born. And just about anything can get funded on here, from a guy wanting to make a potato salad to the, grilled Cheez-Us sandwich toaster.
2: Shut up and take my money!
1: Although, there are some products that look too good to be real, like the Toasteroid. This app-controlled toaster would let users draw designs on their phone, which would then be toasted onto their bread. It was such a unique idea that almost 2,000 people pledged over $187,000 to bring it to life back in 2017. But after a few months, the toasters never arrived. The associated website suddenly went dark and pledgers were left with nothing. Devastated that they'd been scammed, they took to Kickstarter's comments to demand a refund. But here's the thing. Kickstarter is just a mediator in this process. That means all the money, bar a small fee, goes directly to the creators. And because backing a project is based entirely on good faith, there's no legal obligation from Kickstarter to deliver or refund anything at all. So, Toasteroid's scammer took all that money and ran, without any repercussions from them whatsoever. Not only that, but it turned out Toasteroid had raised a further $201,000 on the Indiegogo without delivering. And just like Kickstarter, Indiegogo claimed it wasn't their problem. So, unsurprisingly, this sort of scam has become a pretty popular way of making a quick buck. Projects like the non-existent smartphone accessory Oxalite raised more than $153,000 from over 6,500 unlucky people. And Znaps, the too-good-to-be-true magnetic charger, raked $3 million Canadian, almost $2.5 million, from pledgers, only to disappear without a word. I guess this proves that anyone can get rich on Kickstarter, whether you've got a real project or not. Online babysitter. Many parents working from home during the pandemic have struggled to juggle work with housekeeping and childcare. Now, more than ever, these poor parents need a break, which is where virtual babysitters come in. And despite what it sounds like, it doesn't just mean leaving your baby alone in front of a camera for a few hours. Virtual babysitters entertain children by engaging with them through the camera, like putting on shows, telling stories, and watching TV with them. It's basically Zoom for babies, which keeps them occupied while mom and dad get a little downtime. But a personal on-call entertainer like this doesn't come cheap. Depending on whether it's a birthday party or a one-on-one session, performers can earn up to a whopping $90 an hour keeping the tots entertained. That's an awful lot considering some virtual babysitters just keep the kids happy by streaming cartoon marathons. Sure, they engage with the kids as they watch, but this ultimately means that they can get paid to just watch cartoons without any actual responsibility. Now, this is my kind of gig. Where do I sign up? Friend for hire. Have you ever wanted to go see a movie, but nobody wants to go with you? It's just not the same going alone, which is where Rent-A-Friend comes to the rescue. Like the name aptly suggests, this is a service where you can literally rent people to hang out with you. Whether it's a trip to the movies, playing video games, fishing, or even skydiving, these pals get paid to do things that someone else loves. And if they share the same hobbies or passions, it's an easy way to get paid to do the stuff they actually enjoy. But just how much exactly? Well, if you signed up as a buddy for hire on the website rentafriend.com, most financial friends start out at just $10 an hour. But this can go up to $50 an hour depending on the activity, which can turn into a profitable little side hustle. I mean, I'd go see a movie with you for $10 an hour, but if it's a chick flick, I'd push it up to $50 an hour. And you're definitely paying for the popcorn. fake news writer. Now, if you cast your mind back to the 2016 presidential election, you might remember President Trump's obsession with
3: fake news.
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1: And while Trump's enthusiastic supporters were quick to click on all the weird and wacky articles popping up around the web, the article writers were profiting off all that passion. You see, over the sea in Macedonia, a group of young teenagers were churning out plagiarized articles with the weirdest headlines they can think of, from "Proof Obama was born in Kenya" to "The Pope endorses Trump." These writers baselessly made up claims and then posted the articles on their websites, using Facebook and Google's advertising programs, which weren't nearly as comprehensive as they are now. They were able to monetize this content. And the more people that visited their pages, the more adverts were run, and the more money they made. And this meant millions of gullible Americans were enticed to click on these outrageous articles. And when they did, the writer on the other end made a fortune. How much exactly? Well, the biggest operation of its kind at the time, which was run by those previously mentioned Macedonian teens, was earning each writer, get this, $10,000 a month. And all by duping gullible Americans into believing things like Sarah Palin got hit by a car or Michelle Obama caught cheating on Barack. Who knew teenagers could get rich so easily off adult ignorance? Animal antics. Anyone working an office job during the pandemic will know there's only so many online team meetings you can take before you want to strangle Karen from HR. Although the founders of Sweet Farm have found an unusual way to brighten up any Zoom call with their Goat to Meeting package. This animal sanctuary tunes into weekly briefings with a host of animals on display, ranging from goats to llamas. It's a lovely way to take the office on a tour, but this isn't a charity event. Just by getting these animals to look at the camera for 10 minutes, Sweet Farms charges a whopping $100. And for 20 minutes, that goes up to a whopping $250. Although, a VIP 30-minute tour can set a company back a staggering $750. Since it started the service back in March 2020, they fielded over 300 requests, which could mean they've earned at least $30,000. And all by putting animals in front of a camera. I wonder if I could set up a similar service with my animals. Although, I don't know if I could charge $100 for a shot of a few goldfish flapping around.

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These eight ferocious notes open one of the most explosive pieces of music ever composed. Ludwig van Beethoven's Symphony No. 5 premiered in 1808 on a blisteringly cold Vienna night. The piece was just one small part of a lengthy program, and the orchestra had been hastily assembled and under-rehearsed. But despite this inauspicious premiere, the symphony quickly won acclaim. One critic likened the piece to glowing beams of light piercing through the darkness. This intensity persists throughout the composition, and its dramatic musicality continues to move listeners today. So what exactly makes Beethoven's Fifth so captivating? When the symphony premiered, Beethoven already had a formidable reputation. While his peers produced music exclusively for religious functions or private events held by their wealthy patrons, Beethoven was one of the first freelance composers. He made his living composing and selling his music to publishers in multiple countries and showcasing his compositions to an adoring public. This career choice gave him the flexibility to compose for self-expression, and Beethoven was always pursuing new ways to translate his powerful emotions into music. At the time, most composers worked within the classical style, which offered limited options for a piece's overarching structure and instrumentation. Beethoven composed most of his earlier pieces in this tradition, following in the footsteps of role models like Mozart and Haydn. But with his Fifth Symphony, he experimented with elements of romanticism. This blossoming mode of composition was known for its expressive melodies, extended forms, and surprising instrumentations. The first movement of Beethoven's Fifth uses a classical sonata form, in which a central musical idea is explored, developed, and repeated in an altered manner. Within these parameters, he explores a simple idea with incredible depth. A single rhythmic motif serves as the building block for most of the movement, three short notes followed by a lingering fourth. One of Beethoven's biographers would later call this pattern the fate motif, because it suggests the figure of fate knocking at the door. While it's not clear if Beethoven composed the motif with fate in mind, these notes certainly create a gripping hook. The rhythmic pattern creates forward movement, while the prolonged fourth note signals doom. This motif haunts the symphony, including its accompanying parts and rhythmic flourishes. Beethoven experiments with dozens of variations, playing out across different instruments and pitches. Throughout the piece, this motif is passed around the orchestra like a whisper, gradually reaching more and more instruments until it becomes a roar. The motif's inventive repetition is a large part of what makes this piece so memorable, but it's not the only innovation on display. This was the first major orchestral composition to use trombones, and Beethoven also employs a high-pitched piccolo and a low-pitched contrabassoon to give the orchestra a wider range than most classical compositions. Exaggerated musical dynamics further heighten the drama. And harmonically, the piece has a clear emotional arc, beginning in a somber C minor and ending in a triumphant C major. This progression, from ominous unease to majestic resolution, is a testament to Beethoven's ability to inject raw emotionality into his music. He wrote this symphony while battling with hearing loss, and his anguish can be heard in the composition's thunderous and repeating musical phrases. Beethoven continued to compose even after he became completely deaf, producing innovative music until his death in 1827. And the Fifth Symphony's central motif has continued to resound through the ages. Outside of concert halls, the piece has become a symbol for suspense, revelation, and triumph. The fate motif sounds out the letter V in Morse code, and during World War II, the Fifth Symphony became a code for victory amongst the Allies. The iconic composition can be found in film scores, and it's even been explored through musical reinterpretations and visual art. But, whatever the context, Beethoven's Fifth takes its listeners through a dark world, then guides them into the light.

In a world dominated by click-worthy content and the desire for immediate gratification, where human attention is the main commodity, it is not so easy to find the source of deep emotions that can touch the very strings of your soul. But there is something that can awaken a fire in our hearts and completely immerse us in the world of complex, intricate feelings and experiences. Of course, we are talking about the opera. Figaro, Figaro, Figaro, Figaro, Figaro. In our new episode, we're going to provide you with a step-by-step guide to enjoy the opera as a modern viewer. So, let's get started. If you'd like to see more episodes on theater, be sure to give us a like and tell us which topics you want to learn about next. In the public consciousness, opera has long been associated with the negative imagery of the upper classes. Many people believe opera is overly snobbish, heavy, elitist, and out of touch with the modern pace of life. But the truth is that there is so much more to the opera. There's drama, acting, singing, instrumental play, and dance, all of which can be a salvation for modern people who are just tired of the same old monotonous entertainment. But with so much history and so many years of amazing operas to talk about, where should we begin? First and foremost, we should begin with a few common fears and insecurities of modern audiences. To help you overcome the stigmas associated with opera, we're going to give you a few simple steps that will help you become a regular at the Opera House in no time. Nowadays, people still know how to appreciate the complexities of music, but many have lost the skill of remaining attentive to long-form musical numbers. Therefore, we recommend that you gradually get used to long pieces of music by adding them to your daily playlist. Collections of the most famous opera numbers will come in handy. This way, when you go to the Opera House, you will be able to recognize some of the pieces in the performance. Our recommendation? Let's see. Start with collections from operas by Rossini, Verdi, and Puccini, as they are easy to read and incredibly beautiful. So, which opera should you go to first? Naturally, you may gravitate toward the work of Wagner or Britten, but still, it's better to start slow. Choose an opera that is already well integrated into popular culture, with music that you've probably heard in countless movies, TV shows, and commercials. For example, you might want to try La Traviata by Verdi. Carmen by Bizet. The Marriage of Figaro by Mozart. Or La Bohème by Puccini. That said, our special recommendation is Rossini's The Barber of Seville, because it is both dramatic and hilarious. These positive emotions will reinforce your desire to return to the theater again and again. Thanks to the internet, buying a ticket for the Opera House is a breeze, but choosing the best seat is a whole other issue. If you are going to visit a modern opera house built on the principle of equal opportunities in terms of stage visibility, then you'll want to aim for the middle of the hall, with a little bit of distance from the stage. This will give you the best visual and acoustic experience. However, if you are going to an old or historical theater, there are other factors to consider. On the one hand, finely decorated boxes are great for posting content on Instagram, but these boxes were often created to save space and allow a privileged audience to listen to the opera in private. The key word here is listen, not watch, because boxes don't always provide the best view. Thus, you should aim for seats in the stalls, the ground floor seats, in the center of the hall. Modern opera directors work real miracles with their staging and visual artistry, so it would be a real shame to watch
the performance from a poor vantage point. In the old days, going to the opera required formal dress. While many modern viewers still respect this tradition, it is not uncommon to see attendees in jeans and tennis shoes. The comfort, practicality, and individuality of our modern times give you more flexibility to choose the kind of outfit you want to wear. And although some theaters still publish dress code recommendations, no one will blame you for wanting to be comfortable. Nonetheless, we recommend treating a trip to the opera as an exceptional event, a holiday that breaks from the routine of everyday life. It's like going to a gala event, where the very best of culture and art come to meet. So think about the kind of costume you would choose for such a once-in-a-lifetime experience. Although you're going to make it more than once in a lifetime, treat it as such. Many people believe that if you don't drink a glass of champagne before the opera, you'll lose the magic of the experience. Well, while this is partly hyperbolic, there is some truth to it. After all, a glass of champagne can help you relax in the otherwise stuffy environment. If you can't relax, you may find your mind wandering with endless preoccupations. Am I plotting correctly? Do I look interested enough in the show? Did I remember to lock the door when I left the house? Why didn't John share gum with me in the second grade? Fortunately, a glass of sparkling wine can help you to relax a little, leaving your unnecessary worries at the door. By adding champagne to your evening, you are simply removing mental obstacles on your path to pleasure. You look great, the show is magical, the people are beautiful, so why not celebrate a little? If you want to make the experience even better, consider having a small slice of cake with your beverage. Once you arrive and take your seat, you've already gotten over the biggest hurdles. Just take a selfie for social media. Don't forget to capture the orchestra and beautiful environment in the background. And then turn your phone off. Now you can enjoy the show and let all of your acquaintances know how refined and sophisticated you are at the same time. Just remember, when the lights start to dim, finish your conversations and focus your full attention on the show. The most important rule of going to the opera is that when the music sounds, everyone should observe complete silence. Even if you want to share your experiences, observations, or witty commentary with your loved ones out of excitement, please be quiet. You can save all of that for the intermission. This will not only allow you to focus on the opera, but it will also show respect to your fellow attendees. The one exception to this rule is coughing, because we are all human, and we can't always control it. Fortunately, operas today are much easier to follow than they were in the years past. Nowadays, most opera houses are equipped with live captions and subtitles, so that knowledge of foreign languages is not fully required. However, you'll still need to know a little about the structure of traditional operas so that you can fully enjoy the experience. The average opera consists of detailed arias and various ensembles, which showcase the talent of the singers and the inner monologues of the characters. With rare exceptions, there is no plot development during these numbers, so you can easily understand the meaning of the subtitles and completely immerse yourself in the music. In other words, you do not need to worry much about missing an important plot point. The development of the plot takes place during recitations. These freeform declamations imitate natural speech, so you can easily recognize them for their simple instrumentation and lack of structure. These are the moments you'll really need to focus on the subtitles. When it comes to plotting, it is better to do so when the curtain closes. In some rare cases, the entire audience may burst into applause after a particularly impressive aria or ensemble. Naturally, you can join in when this happens. It is also not forbidden to shout out something encouraging or clear your throat while everyone else is clapping loudly. And most importantly, remember this: if you fall asleep, it's not the end of the world. You are still a good person. Over the years, thousands of people have fallen asleep during operas. Why? Because music can induce a kind of meditative state in many people. But if you do fall asleep during the performance,
Just try not to snore. After the performance, when everything is just wonderful and lovely and you had a great nap, be sure to discuss what you saw with your loved ones or write a detailed post on social media. Try to convey your impression of the opera in as much detail as possible. You can talk about anything from the chandelier in the hall to the dress of one of the chorus girls. What you want to talk about is not so important. The main thing is that you share your thoughts and emotions. After all, we only begin to truly love something when we let ourselves talk about it. Not to mention, all your friends will be truly impressed that you went to an opera.

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0: Have you ever been waiting in line at the grocery store, innocently perusing the magazine rack, when a song pops into your head? Not the whole song, but a fragment of it that plays and replays until you find yourself unloading the vegetables in time to the beat? You've been struck by an earworm, and you're not alone. Over 90% of people are plagued by earworms at least once a week, and about a quarter of people experience them several times a day. They tend to burrow in during tasks that don't require much attention, say, when waiting on water to boil or a traffic light to change. This phenomenon is one of the mind's great mysteries. Scientists don't know exactly why it's so easy for tunes to get stuck in our heads. From a psychological perspective, earworms are an example of mental imagery. This imagery can be visual, like when you close your eyes and imagine a red wagon, or it can be auditory, like when you imagine the sound of a baby screaming or oil sizzling in a pan. Earworms are a special form of auditory imagery because they're involuntary. You don't plug your ears and try to imagine who let the dogs out, or, well, you probably don't. It just intrudes onto your mental soundscape and hangs around like an unwanted house guest. Earworms tend to be quite vivid, and they're normally made up of a tune rather than, say, harmonies. A remarkable feature of earworms is their tendency to get stuck in a loop, repeating again and again for minutes or hours. Also remarkable is the role of repetition in sparking earworms. Songs tend to get stuck when we listen to them recently and repeatedly. If repetition is such a trigger, then perhaps we can blame our earworms on modern technology. The last 100 years have seen an incredible proliferation of devices that help you listen to the same thing again and again. Records, cassettes, CDs, or streamed audio files. Have these technologies bred some kind of unique contemporary experience? And are earworms just a product of the late 20th century? The answer comes from an unlikely source, Mark Twain. In 1876, just 1 year before the phonograph was invented, he wrote a short story imagining the sinister takeover of an entire town by a rhyming jingle. This reference and others show us that earworms seem to be a basic psychological phenomenon, perhaps exacerbated by recording technology, but not new to this century. So yes, every great historical figure, from Shakespeare to Sacagawea, may well have wandered around with a song stuck in their head. Besides music, it's hard to think of another case of intrusive imagery that's so widespread. Why music? Why don't watercolors get stuck in our heads? Or the taste of cheesy taquitos? One theory has to do with the way music is represented in memory. When we listen to a song we know, we're constantly hearing forward in time, anticipating the next note. It's hard for us to think about one particular musical moment in isolation. If we want to think about the pitch of the word you in Happy Birthday, we have to start back at happy and sing through until we get to you. In this way, a tune is sort of like a habit. Just like once you start tying your shoe, you're on automatic until you tighten the bow. Once a tune is suggested, because, for example, someone says, "My umbrella," we have to play through until it reaches a natural stopping point. Ella, Ella, Ella. But this is largely speculation. The basic fact remains, we don't know exactly why we're susceptible to earworms, but understanding them better could give us important clues to the workings of the human brain. Maybe the next time we're plagued by a Taylor Swift tune that just won't go away, we'll use it as the starting point for a scientific odyssey that will unlock important mysteries about basic cognition. And if not, well, we can just shake it off.
1: Art Nouveau was a highly decorative art movement started by the new middle class, which established itself in cities throughout Europe and the United States at the turn of the century. It was a genuinely cosmopolitan project of modernity that existed in all sorts of media, forms, scales, and geographies. Everything from architecture, interior design, decorative art, Arts, fashion and graphic design was influenced by this new art. It was literally new, since the term Art Nouveau is a French word for new art. So what was so new about it? Well, the Art Nouveau movement was a very self-conscious and deliberate attempt by a group of artists, including Levin, who wished to create a total work of art that would unify arts and crafts into a single aesthetic universe. Inspired by the teachings of French architect Eugène Emmanuel Viollet-le-Duc, British designer William Morris, and the art and crafts movement, these revolutionary artists wanted to tear down the hierarchy between fine arts and the so-called lesser decorative arts once and for all. They were tired of the academic art and historicism of 19th century art, and dreamed of creating a new form that would be more appropriate to the age of electricity, cinema, and automobiles. Still, they didn't like everything that the Industrial Revolution brought, primarily growing mass production. They saw it as dehumanizing and were concerned that it would bring uniformity and unimaginativeness into the realm of art. Therefore, Levant and fellow artists suggested a return to crafts and nature to create objects that would blend fine arts, artisanal craftsmanship, beauty and function.
2: Ironically, the Art Nouveau movement could not have reached its global scale if it had not been for mass production. The technology also gave artists access to modern materials, such as iron and later concrete, allowing them to realize their extraordinary designs from buildings to decorative items.
1: The most recognizable feature of Art Nouveau style is undoubtedly the delicate use of curves and natural forms. In nature, the artists found sinuous curves of plant life and insects to inspire a lightness and sensuality of form and a sense of movement in their work. The style's trademark whiplash curves and organic shapes can be found everywhere, from architecture and interior decor to illustrations. The new art also found great inspiration from medieval art, folk art, Rococo style, and Japanese art. Japanese influences are especially noticeable in graphic design, furniture, ceramics, and jewellery. But perhaps the most intriguing feature of Art Nouveau is its obsession with the representation of the female form. If you watched the 2016 movie Klimt, starring John Malkovich as a famous artist, you know what we mean. Art Nouveau artists draw inspiration from the natural curves and beauty of the female body to create a distinctly sensual and feminine appeal in their works. Let's not forget that only the bourgeoisie had the means to fill their homes with lavish Art Nouveau items. Therefore, the luxurious and overtly feminine look was deliberately designed and marketed for the middle-class female consumers, with fashionable aspirations and significant incomes. Female celebrities like Sarah Bernhardt and Loie Fuller, seen as personifications of the new liberated woman, were muses for many artists. The daring new woman, exemplified in the art of Klimt and Mucha, was depicted with idealized body features, dressed in elegant costumes and endowed with a subtle erotic quality. One could say they are reminiscent of pre-Raphaelite representations of women, and they wouldn't be wrong. The most iconic representation of this new femme fatale is by all means Klimt's Judith I. The Old Testament heroine is shown daringly nude and sensual, holding the head of the Holofernes like a trophy. She is a powerful, self-conscious woman who proudly claims control over her body and sexuality, depriving men of their dominant role in society. Art Nouveau had many names and reached many places at an amazing speed thanks to advances in printing and publishing. France is a country the new art is most associated with. There it was called by many names besides Art Nouveau. The most amusing are Style Jules Verne, Style Mucha, and Style Metro. There are a few moments that marked the spread of the new art in France. First, it was the appearance of an advertising poster produced by Alphonse Mucha for the play Gismonda, starring Sarah Bernhardt in Paris in 1895. The poster was an overnight sensation. Parisians fell in love with it so much that they tore it down and carried it home to decorate the walls. Later that year, an art dealer, Siegfried Bing, opened a gallery in Paris to sell art and design objects in the new style. He named his gallery Maison L'Art Nouveau. By the time the 1900 Exposition Universelle in Paris took place, Art Nouveau was met with great acclaim. The famous event served as a big spreader of the style. Despite its great popularity, Art Nouveau only lasted until the eve of the First World War. The decline of social classes, which led to the Great War, revealed that the style was based on utopian ideals and, as such, a short-lived phenomenon of the Belle Époque. After giving way to the Art Deco style in the 1920s, Art Nouveau was forgotten for many decades. In the 1960s, the style was the object of an unexpected revival. Its feminine designs with organic forms inspired the graphics of the psychedelic movement in the 1960s and 1970s. Despite its quiet death 100 years ago, the style still has a fond place in many hearts and continues to live on. The current decade is witnessing the re-emergence of style moucha and retro 1970s design in fields as varied as street art, graphic art, fashion, and interior design, proving that the wealth and beauty of its forms are worth rediscovering once again.

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0: For the past 5 years, I've been investigating this question of where good ideas come from. It's the kind of problem I think all of us are intrinsically interested in. We want to be more creative. We want to come up with better ideas. We want our organizations to be more innovative. I've looked at this problem from an environmental perspective. What are the spaces that have historically led to unusual rates of creativity and innovation? And what I've found in all of these systems, there are these recurring patterns that you see again and again that are crucial to creating environments that are unusually innovative. One pattern I call the slow hunch, that breakthrough ideas almost never come in a moment of great insight, in a sudden stroke of inspiration. Most important ideas take a long time to evolve, and they spend a long time dormant in the background. It isn't until the idea has had 2 or 3 years, sometimes 10 or 20 years, to mature, that it suddenly becomes accessible to you and useful to you in a certain way. And this is partially because good ideas normally come from the collision between smaller hunches, so that they form something bigger than themselves. So you see a lot in the history of innovation, cases of someone who has half of an idea. There's a great story about the invention of the World Wide Web and Tim Berners-Lee. This is a project that Berners-Lee worked on for 10 years. But when he started, he didn't have a full vision for this new medium he was going to invent. He started working on one project as a side project to help him organize his own data. He scrapped that after a couple years, and he started working on another thing. And only after about 10 years did the full vision of the World Wide Web come into being. That is, more often than not, how ideas happen. They need time to incubate, and they spend a lot of time in this partial hunch form. The other thing that's important when you think about ideas this way is that when ideas take form in this hunch state, they need to collide with other hunches. Oftentimes, the thing that turns a hunch into a real breakthrough is another hunch that's lurking in somebody else's mind. And you have to figure out a way to create systems that allow those hunches to come together and turn into something bigger than the sum of their parts. That's why, for instance, the coffee house in the Age of the Enlightenment or the Parisian salons of modernism were such engines of creativity, because they created a space where ideas could mingle and swap and create new forms. When you look at the problem of innovation from this perspective, it sheds a lot of important light on the debate we've been having recently about what the internet is doing to our brains. Are we getting overwhelmed with an always connected, multitasking lifestyle? And is that going to lead to less sophisticated thoughts as we move away from the slower, deeper, contemplative state of reading, for instance? Obviously, I'm a big fan of reading. But I think it's important to remember that the great driver of scientific innovation and technological innovation has been the historic increase in connectivity and our ability to reach out and exchange ideas with other people, and to borrow other people's hunches and combine them with our hunches and turn them into something new. That really has, I think, been, more than anything else, the primary engine of creativity and innovation over the last 600 or 700 years. And so, yes, it's true we're more distracted. But what has happened that is really miraculous and marvelous over the last 15 years is that we have so many new ways to connect and so many new ways to reach out and find other people who have that missing piece that will complete the idea we're working on, or to stumble serendipitously across some amazing new piece of information that we can use to build and improve our own ideas. That's the real lesson of where good ideas come from, that chance favors the connected mind.
1: One of the overriding reasons why modern work is so boring is that we keep having to do more or less the same thing every day. We have to be specialists, whereas we would, deep in our hearts, surely be so much more fulfilled if we could be wide-ranging, endlessly curious generalists. You can understand the origins of restlessness when you look at childhood. As children, we were allowed to do so much. In a single Saturday morning, we might put on an extra jumper and imagine being an Arctic explorer, then have brief stints as an architect making a Lego house, a rock star making up an anthem about cornflakes, and an inventor working out how to speed up colouring in by gluing 4 felt-tip pens together. We'd put in a few minutes as a member of an emergency rescue team, then we'd try out being a pilot, brilliantly landing a cargo plane on the rug in the corridor. We'd perform a life-saving operation on a knitted rabbit, and finally, we'd find employment as a sous chef, helping make a ham and cheese sandwich for lunch. Each one of these so-called games might have been the beginning of a career. And yet, we had to settle on only a single option, done repeatedly for over 50 years. We are so much more than the world of work ever allows us to be. In his Song of Myself, published in 1855, the American poet Walt Whitman gave our multiplicity memorable expression, "I am large, I contain multitudes," by which Whitman meant that there are so many interesting, attractive, and viable versions of oneself, so many good ways one could potentially live and work, but very few of these ever get properly played out and become real in the course of the single life we have. No wonder if we're often conscious of our unfulfilled destinies and at times recognize with a legitimate sense of agony that we really could well have succeeded at doing something else. It's not our fault that we've not been able to give our multitudes expression. The modern job market gives us no option but to specialize. We can't be an airline pilot one afternoon a week, a tree surgeon 2 days a month, a singer-songwriter in the evenings while holding down part-time work as a political advisor, a plumber, a dress designer, a tennis coach, a travel agent, and being additionally the owner of a small restaurant serving Lebanese meze. However much this might be the ideal arrangement to do justice to our widespread interests and potential. The reasons why we cannot do so much were first elaborated at the end of the 18th century by the Scottish philosopher Adam Smith. In The Wealth of Nations, Smith explained how what he termed the division of labour massively increases collective productivity. In a society where everyone does everything, only a small number of shoes, houses, nails, bushels of wheat, horse bridles and cartwheels are ever produced, and no one is especially good at anything. But if people specialize in just one small area, making rivets, shaping spokes, manufacturing rope, bricklaying, etc., they become very much faster and more efficient in their work, and collectively the level of production is greatly increased. By focusing our efforts, we lose out on the enjoyment of multiplicity. Yet our society becomes overall far wealthier and better supplied with the goods it needs. It's a tribute to the world Smith foresaw that we have ended up with job titles like Senior Packaging and Branding Designer, Intake and Triage Clinician, Research Center Manager, Risk and Internal Audit Controller, and Transport Policy Consultant. In other words, tiny cogs in a giant, efficient machine, hugely richer, but full of private longings to give our multitudinous selves expression. One of Adam Smith's most intelligent and penetrating readers was the German economist Karl Marx. Marx agreed entirely with Smith's analysis. Specialization had transformed the world and possessed a revolutionary power to enrich individuals and nations. But where he differed from Smith was in his assessment of how desirable this development might be. We would certainly make ourselves wealthier by specializing, but we would also, as he pointed out with passion, dull our lives and cauterize our talents. In describing his utopian communist society, Marx placed enormous emphasis on the idea of everyone having many different jobs. There were to be no specialists here. In a pointed dig at Smith, he wrote, "In communist society, nobody has one exclusive sphere of activity, but each can become accomplished in any branch he wishes. Thus, it's possible for me to do one thing today and another tomorrow. To hunt in the morning, to fish in the afternoon, to rear cattle in the evening, to criticize after dinner, without ever becoming a hunter, a fisherman, a shepherd, or a critic." It's a beautiful but entirely unrealistic dream. We have collectively chosen to make work pay more rather than be more interesting. It's a somber thought, but a consoling one too. Our suffering is painful, but it has a curious dignity to it, because it doesn't uniquely affect us as individuals. It applies as much to the CEO as to the intern, to the artist as much as to the accountant. Everyone could have found so many versions of happiness that will elude them. In suffering in this way, we are participating in the common human lot. We can be sure that whatever we do, parts of our potential will have to go undeveloped and die without ever having had the chance to come to full maturity, for the sake of the real benefits of focus and specialization.

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0: Have you ever been waiting in line at the grocery store, innocently perusing the magazine rack, when a song pops into your head? Not the whole song, but a fragment of it that plays and replays until you find yourself unloading the vegetables in time to the beat. You've been struck by an earworm, and you're not alone. Over 90% of people are plagued by earworms at least once a week. And about a quarter of people experience them several times a day. They tend to burrow in during tasks that don't require much attention. Say, when waiting on water to boil or a traffic light to change. This phenomenon is one of the mind's great mysteries. Scientists don't know exactly why it's so easy for tunes to get stuck in our heads. From a psychological perspective, earworms are an example of mental imagery. This imagery can be visual, like when you close your eyes and imagine a red wagon, or it can be auditory, like when you imagine the sound of a baby screaming or oil sizzling in a pan. Earworms are a special form of auditory imagery because they're involuntary. You don't plug your ears and try to imagine who let the dogs out, or, well, you probably don't. It just intrudes onto your mental soundscape and hangs around like an unwanted house guest. Earworms tend to be quite vivid, and they're normally made up of a tune rather than, say, harmonies. A remarkable feature of earworms is their tendency to get stuck in a loop, repeating again and again for minutes or hours. Also remarkable is the role of repetition in sparking earworms. Songs tend to get stuck when we've listened to them recently and repeatedly. If repetition is such a trigger, then perhaps we can blame our earworms on modern technology. The last 100 years have seen an incredible proliferation of devices that help you listen to the same thing again and again. Records, cassettes, CDs, or streamed audio files. Have these technologies bred some kind of unique contemporary experience? And are earworms just a product of the late 20th century? The answer comes from an unlikely source, Mark Twain. In 1876, just 1 year before the phonograph was invented, he wrote a short story imagining the sinister takeover of an entire town by a rhyming jingle. This reference and others show us that earworms seem to be a basic psychological phenomenon, perhaps exacerbated by recording technology, but not new to this century. So yes, every great historical figure, from Shakespeare to Sacagawea, may well have wandered around with a song stuck in their head. Besides music, it's hard to think of another case of intrusive imagery that's so widespread. Why music? Why don't watercolors get stuck in our heads? Or the taste of cheesy taquitos? One theory has to do with the way music is represented in memory. When we listen to a song we know, we're constantly hearing forward in time, anticipating the next note. It's hard for us to think about one particular musical moment in isolation. If we want to think about the pitch of the word you in Happy Birthday, we have to start back at happy and sing through until we get to you. In this way, a tune is sort of like a habit. Just like once you start tying your shoe, you're on automatic until you tighten the bow. Once a tune is suggested, because, for example, someone says, "My umbrella," we have to play through until it reaches a natural stopping point. Ella, Ella, Ella. But this is largely speculation. The basic fact remains, we don't know exactly why we're susceptible to earworms, but understanding them better could give us important clues to the workings of the human brain. Maybe the next time we're plagued by a Taylor Swift tune that just won't go away, we'll use it as the starting point for a scientific odyssey that will unlock important mysteries about basic cognition. And if not, well, we can just shake it off.
1: Art Nouveau was a highly decorative art movement started by the new middle class, which established itself in cities throughout Europe and the United States at the turn of the century. It was a genuinely cosmopolitan project of modernity that existed in all sorts of media, forms, scales, and geographies. Everything from architecture, interior design, decorative art, arts, fashion, and graphic design was influenced by this new art. It was literally new, since the term Art Nouveau is a French word for new art. So what was so new about it? Well, the Art Nouveau movement was a very self-conscious and deliberate attempt by a group of artists, including Levin, who wished to create a total work of art that would unify arts and crafts into a single aesthetic universe. Inspired by the teachings of French architect Eugène Emmanuel Viollet-le-Duc, British designer William Morris, and the art and crafts movement, these revolutionary artists wanted to tear down the hierarchy between fine arts and the so-called lesser decorative arts once and for all. They were tired of the academic art and historicism of 19th century art, and dreamed of creating a new form that would be more appropriate to the age of electricity, cinema, and automobiles. Still, they didn't like everything that the Industrial Revolution brought, primarily growing mass production. They saw it as dehumanizing and were concerned that it would bring uniformity and unimaginativeness into the realm of art. Therefore, Levant and fellow artists suggested a return to crafts and nature to create objects that would blend fine arts, artisanal craftsmanship, beauty and function.
2: Ironically, the Art Nouveau movement could not have reached its global scale if it had not been for mass production. The technology also gave artists access to modern materials, such as iron and later concrete, allowing them to realize their extraordinary designs from buildings to decorative items.
1: The most recognizable feature of Art Nouveau style is undoubtedly the delicate use of curves and natural forms. In nature, the artists found sinuous curves of plant life and insects to inspire a lightness and sensuality of form and a sense of movement in their work. The style's trademark whiplash curves and organic shapes can be found everywhere, from architecture and interior decor to illustrations. The new art also found great inspiration from medieval art, folk art, Rococo style, and Japanese art. Japanese influences are especially noticeable in graphic design, furniture, ceramics, and jewellery. But perhaps the most intriguing feature of Art Nouveau is its obsession with the representation of the female form. If you watched the 2016 movie Klimt, starring John Malkovich as a famous artist, you know what we mean. Art Nouveau artists draw inspiration from the natural curves and beauty of the female body to create a distinctly sensual and feminine appeal in their works. Let's not forget that only the bourgeoisie had the means to fill their homes with lavish Art Nouveau items. Therefore, the luxurious and overtly feminine look was deliberately designed and marketed for the middle-class female consumers, with fashionable aspirations and significant incomes. Female celebrities like Sarah Bernhardt and Loie Fuller, seen as personifications of the new liberated woman, were muses for many artists. The daring new woman, exemplified in the art of Klimt and Mucha, was depicted with idealized body features, dressed in elegant costumes and endowed with a subtle erotic quality. One could say they are reminiscent of pre-Raphaelite representations of women, and they wouldn't be wrong. The most iconic representation of this new femme fatale is by all means Klimt's Judith I. The Old Testament heroine is shown daringly nude and sensual, holding the head of the Holofernes like a trophy. She is a powerful, self-conscious woman who proudly claims control over her body and sexuality, depriving men of their dominant role in society. Art Nouveau had many names and reached many places at an amazing speed thanks to advances in printing and publishing. France is a country the new art is most associated with. There it was called by many names besides Art Nouveau. The most amusing are Style Jules Verne, Style Mucha, and Style Metro. There are a few moments that marked the spread of the new art in France. First, it was the appearance of an advertising poster produced by Alphonse Mucha for the play Gismonda, starring Sarah Bernhardt in Paris in 1895. The poster was an overnight sensation. Parisians fell in love with it so much that they tore it down and carried it home to decorate the walls. Later that year, an art dealer, Siegfried Bing, opened a gallery in Paris to sell art and design objects in the new style. He named his gallery Maison L'Art Nouveau. By the time the 1900 Exposition Universelle in Paris took place, Art Nouveau was met with great acclaim. The famous event served as a big spreader of the style. Despite its great popularity, Art Nouveau only lasted until the eve of the First World War. The decline of social classes, which led to the Great War, revealed that the style was based on utopian ideals and, as such, a short-lived phenomenon of the Belle Époque. After giving way to the Art Deco style in the 1920s, Art Nouveau was forgotten for many decades. In the 1960s, the style was the object of an unexpected revival. Its feminine designs with organic forms inspired the graphics of the psychedelic movement in the 1960s and 1970s. Despite its quiet death 100 years ago, the style still has a fond place in many hearts and continues to live on. The current decade is witnessing the re-emergence of style moucha and retro 1970s design in fields as varied as street art, graphic art, fashion, and interior design, proving that the wealth and beauty of its forms are worth rediscovering once again.

Hey, all right. Would you give a big round of applause to my good friend, Brandy Zidane? She's going to help me out with a couple tunes tonight. This is a tune called Big Smoke.

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Learn faster, learn better.

Music is a language. Both music and verbal languages serve the same purpose. They are both forms of expression. They can be used as a way to communicate with others. They can be read and written. They can make you laugh or cry, think or question, and can speak to one or many. And both can definitely make you move. In some instances, music works better than the spoken word because it doesn't have to be understood to be effective. Although many musicians agree that music is a language, it is rarely treated as such. Many of us treat it as something that can only be learned by following a strict regimen under the tutelage of a skilled teacher. This approach has been followed for hundreds of years with proven success, but it takes a long time. Too long. Think about the first language you learned as a child. More importantly, think about how you learned it. You were a baby when you first started speaking, and even though you spoke the language incorrectly, you were allowed to make mistakes, and the more mistakes you made, the more your parents smiled. Learning to speak was not something you were sent somewhere to do only a few times a week. And the majority of the people you spoke to were not beginners. They were already proficient speakers. Imagine your parents forcing you to only speak to other babies until you were good enough to speak to them. You'd probably be an adult before you could carry on a proper conversation. To use a musical term, as a baby, you were allowed to jam with professionals. If we approach music in the same natural way we approached our first language, we would learn to speak it in the same short time it took to speak our first language. Proof of this can be seen in almost any family where a child grows up with other musicians in the family.

Here are a few keys to follow in learning or teaching music. In the beginning, embrace mistakes instead of correcting them. Like a child playing air guitar, there are no wrong notes. Allow young musicians to play and perform with accomplished musicians on a daily basis. Encourage young musicians to play more than they practice. The more they play, the more they will practice on their own. Music comes from the musician, not the instrument. And most importantly, remember that a language works best when we have something interesting to say. Many music teachers never find out what their students have to say. We only tell them what they are supposed to say. A child speaks a language for years before they even learn the alphabet. Too many rules at the onset will actually slow them down. In my eyes, the approach to music should be the same. After all, music is a language too.

Ballet is one of the most exquisite forms of high art in existence, and yet it is also one of the most exclusive. There is certainly an aura of inaccessibility, both from those inside the ballet world and those of us looking in from the outside. Watching it for the first time can be a bit overwhelming. While you know that it's impressive for sure, you aren't quite sure why. But don't worry. Here are 5 steps on how to get the best out of watching a classical ballet performance. When choosing which show to attend, don't rely entirely on famous names. For example, you might think that buying tickets to Tchaikovsky's Swan Lake would be a safe bet, only to find out that when you get there, that the swans are male dancers. Now, does this mean that the show is bad? Of course not. Indeed, Matthew Bourne's male version of Swan Lake was the longest-running ballet show on London's West End and New York's Broadway, collecting over 30 international awards in the process, and was even depicted in the famous final scene of Billy Elliot. But for a newcomer to ballet, it's best to try and see a classical ballet performance, if only so that you can greater appreciate these types of modern variations later down the line. Be sure to check on a theatre's website if their ballet show will be classical. A classical ballet incorporates all the most recognisable aspects of ballet. The ballerinas will be standing in arabesque pose, wearing those famous tutus. These were first introduced into ballet from the late 1800s, so that an audience could easily see, and therefore admire, the footwork and legwork of the dancers. They will also often be dancing on their tiptoes, a technique known as en pointe. 200 years ago, ballerinas needed the help of wires to stay on their toes for any significant period of time, and the technique was rarely used. However, in 1832, Maria Taglioni performed the ballet La Sulfide entirely en pointe, changing the face of ballet forever. As she danced, barely touching the stage, audiences were amazed at how she seemed to float in the air, blurring the lines between reality and dreams. Indeed, the plot of a lot of classical ballets are inspired by the Romantic era notion of escaping from reality and into the world of dreams, including some of the most popular and most performed ballets in existence, such as La Sulfide, Swan Lake, The Nutcracker, Giselle, and many more. For a performance that contains zero dialogue, you can't be expected to pick up the plot just by following the dance. And anyone who tells you they can is most likely lying or has probably read the show's libretto. The libretto, which in Italian means booklet, contains the synopsis of a show, as well as some important staging directions. The official libretto of a ballet can be up to 40 pages long and is used by choreographers when creating the dance sequences. However, at the theatre there will be a shortened version of the libretto in the programme, which will break down the show by its acts, sometimes even by scene, and tells you which characters are involved. For well-known ballets, the libretto will also be easily available online. Knowing the plot will make a world of difference in following the show. It's just like if you were learning a new language and were listening to a conversation between two native speakers. If you know the context of the conversation, it makes it infinitely easier to understand what is being said. Likewise, if you read the libretto of, for example, Giselle, you will know that it is set in the Middle Ages, in Germany, and that a duke is in love with a shy peasant girl called Giselle. Good luck figuring all that out from just the dance.

Once you know the story, it's important to know what to look out for during a performance, to help you remember the parts of the ballet the libretto describes. Luckily, there are some commonalities in ballet that can help us follow the plot better. For example, if you see the ballerinas dressed in white, it is likely you have entered a dream sequence. As previously mentioned, ballets blur the lines between dreams and reality, and ballet blanc, as it is known, represents the transition between the two. The wearing of white symbolizes dreams, but also the supernatural, with the dancers often representing ghosts, fairies, and such. And although they don't speak, it is possible to understand what the ballet heroes are talking about during the performance, thanks to the use of ballet d'action, or pantomime. This is a kind of sign language that can be understood intuitively, and that conveys meaning in moments when no one is dancing. For example, if a character raises two fingers up, this signifies a divine oath. Alternatively, a tightly clenched fist reveals an intention to kill. If a character moves their arms smoothly over their head, this can be interpreted as an appeal to another character to dance. If they look at another character with their hand on their heart, this is an expression of love, whilst pointing to a ring finger represents the desire to get married. Finally, although different ballets have different structures, a traditional classical plot will follow the same basic pattern. The ballet will begin with a pantomime sketch to set up the story. A complex dance composition follows, which takes up most of the play. And to end, there will be a fairly quick pantomime denouement, or epilogue. At some point between all that, you may well see a divertissement, which, as the name suggests, is a diversion from the story in order to display the talent of some of the dancers. A grand pas is similar, except that it mainly features the lead dancers, otherwise known as the primas.

whilst plot is important, it's arguably not the main reason people go to see the ballet. The main attraction is, of course, to see the dancers. And when you go to see a performance, you should look out for the best of the best. You should keep your eyes on the primas. There is a defined structure to a ballet company. The majority of dancers will be part of the corps de ballet, French for body of the ballet. Essentially, they are part of the ensemble and dance in a perfect harmony with one another, providing a backdrop to the more prominent dancers, such as the soloists or demi-soloists. The soloists are considered good enough to perform one or two solo dances during the performance. A good example is Mercutio. In the ballet version of Romeo and Juliet, Mercutio is a significant character, but not as significant as their titular roles, which would be played by the primas. Prima ballerinas and prima dancers are the best ballet dancers in a company. Nowadays, to reflect gender neutrality, they are often called the principal dancers. They will be the dancers you will see most of in the show, performing the most solos and most duets. Interestingly, there are some ballerinas known as prima ballerina saluta, a title bestowed upon certain ballerinas who are considered even better than their leading peers. There have only ever been a small number of these ballerinas in history. And although the title is unofficial and in some ways honorary, it is still highly revered. Margot Fonteyn's awarding of the title in 1979 was sanctioned by no less than Queen Elizabeth II. However, not all the best ballerinas in history have been awarded the title. Anna Pavlova, who many consider the greatest prima ballerina of all time, was never awarded the title, although she was awarded the honor of having a desert named after her. Some consolation. After becoming the first ballerina to tour the world, Pavlova contracted pneumonia, but was offered a life-saving operation that would have meant she could never dance again. She replied, "If I can't dance, I'd rather be dead," which she promptly did. Whilst Pavlova's is an extreme example, it is the famed dedication to ballet that is shared among all primas. This is more than their job. This is their craft. For some, it is literally their life. It's why you need to keep your eyes on them.

when in such a fancy setting, you might wonder what the code of conduct is when watching a performance. Do you need to turn up in black tie? Are you forbidden from clapping? Well, firstly, dress codes are far less strict in ballet nowadays. Even the Royal Opera House, home to the Royal Ballet of the UK, does not impose a dress code. Secondly, ballet houses actively encourage audiences to applaud when they feel moved to do so by a spectacular sequence. The National Ballet of Canada suggests in some places, even shouts of bravo for the man or brava for the woman are not out of line. It is likely that the ballet proficionados around you will applaud the primas when they execute particularly complex dance moves. For example, the fouetté, a virtuous rotation done in the en pointe position, with the non-standing leg away from the body. Some ballets, such as Swan Lake or Don Quixote, ask for 32, yes, 32 fouetté turns consecutively. After seeing a dancer execute this, I promise you it will be difficult not to applaud. However, a bad piece of etiquette would be to clap whilst the dancer is dancing, especially clapping in time to the music. This makes it difficult for the dancers to hear the orchestra, making it more likely that they will make a mistake or be thrown off rhythm. But don't worry, there will be plenty of moments during the performance when it is appropriate to applaud. Note here, for example, how the dancer strikes a pose, which lets the audience know that she is finished with her fouetté and that it is okay to applaud.

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0: I was not one of those kids that knew exactly what they wanted to do when they were growing up. In the last 15 years of my career, I've been an English teacher, an attorney, and a video game creator, and now a toilet paper salesman selling millions of rolls of toilet paper a year. Life is about finding the intersection of what you really, really love with what you're really, really good at. As simple as it sounds, it's really not that easy to find. After a brief stint as an English teacher, I went to law school and ended up becoming an attorney at a really big law firm here in New York City. Like most Americans, for the next 2-3 years, I was holding on to my job for dear life, working really late hours at a job that I thought maybe I was good at, but certainly not one that I really, really loved. I then came upon that epiphany that it takes years, if not tens of thousands of hours, to get really good at something. I really didn't have a lot of time to waste. This talk isn't for those that are just looking to quit their job because they don't like their boss or they had a long day at work. This is for those that are ready to make the completely scary leap into a brand new career. So as you think about making that career change, here are a few tips that I hope you consider and a few things that I picked up along the way. First, there's 3 things to think about before you're ready to move on. Number one, professional life is about learning. If you're not even interested in learning anymore, that's a huge red flag that there might not be a future for you in that industry. Number two, career changes are often gut-driven. If you're constantly having sleepless nights where you're just wide awake, staring at the ceiling, thinking, oh man, I can't live with myself if I never try to make this change or if I don't even actually investigate it, then trust your gut. It might be time for that career change. On the flip side, one reason to not move on is short-term pain. If you don't like your boss or people at the office are grating on you, that's actually not a really good reason to absolutely change your career. Because when you do change your career, you're generally going to have to start from the bottom and you're actually going to probably feel a lot of short-term pain, whether it's through a lack of salary or a lack of a title. Pain at any job is inevitable. So now you're convinced that it's time to change your career, then there's 3 things to do immediately. First, network, network, network. No one ever builds a career without a good mentor or a good support network. What I mean by networking is getting all the great advice that you can possibly get. Technology has made it so simple to reach out to new people to say, hey, I'm thinking about making a career change. Do you have just 5 minutes to chat with me? That passion and that hunger and that ability to be a sponge really attracts awesome mentors and people willing to give you their time to give you some good advice. And so go out there and meet new people. The second thing you need to do immediately is shore up your finances. The reality is when you change your career, you're either gonna start with a job with a lower title or lower pay or maybe even no pay, especially if you're starting your own business. So going out there and making sure that your finances are in order to make the transition less painful is really, really important. For me personally, as I made the transition from being an attorney over to a video game creator, I wanted to have at least 6 to 12 months of personal runway in the bank. You know, 6 to 12 months might not be the right number for you, but be honest with yourself on what that number should be. Number three, if you're not ready to make the full jump right at this moment, then get your side hustle on. Side hustles could be anything from volunteering with an organization that's in that new industry that you want to go into. Could be starting your business part-time on the weekends. It's a free way to get a taste to see if you really, really love something. So you're ready to make the move, or maybe you already made the move. Here are 3 things you should think about doing right now. One, do not, I repeat, do not burn bridges. You spent years building those bridges. Why burn them now? The world is such a small place, especially with all these online platforms, that believe me, you will see these people again and probably in the most inopportune times. Number two, take stock of what you've learned in your previous career or careers. Most likely, a lot of those things are really applicable to your new job and your new career. Whether it's interacting with people, playing on a team, or whether it's dealing with jerks and dealing with assholes, all those things are really universally applicable. You're gonna find jerks no matter what industry you're in. No one's immune to it. Everyone's gotta figure it out, and you probably know how to do it already. And lastly, when you start your new job, I know you're gonna be nervous, but don't worry, take a deep breath, because this is what I wanna tell you. You're part of a new team now, and everyone around you is rooting for your success, because your success is their success. So welcome to your new career.
1: We're not necessarily involved in this kind of judgment ourselves, but we recognize the phenomenon in our society well enough. The more someone earns, the more they're likely to be admired by strangers and perceived as interesting and exciting. Respect appears all too often to be directly awarded according to earnings. And in a related move, if you don't have much economic endorsement, it can be hard for your character or views to be taken seriously. It's not a mystery that this relationship got established, because there are so many conspicuous cases where we find a genuine link between talent, effort, skill, contribution, and income. The most impressive examples involve brilliant surgeons, the authors of Matilda and Harry Potter, or the team behind the development of graphene. All these geniuses had a lot of talent, they made a lot of money, and their contributions are terrific. They make the connections between a high income and virtue seem right and natural. But turn to the pages of economics textbooks and a very different, far less emotive account of wages emerges. Economics states that wages are determined not by social contribution, but by the number of people able and willing to do a given job that others want done. If there are lots of people able to complete the task, you won't need to offer very much money to get their labour. And if there are very few people able to do the job, you'll have to pay a lot more. But note that there is no room to judge the worth of the work being done. The determinant of wages is just the strength of demand in relation to supply. Taken in one direction, this explains the high salary of a hitman, a person who can, for the most exacting and difficult missions where the target possesses private guards and is protected by triple glazed security glass, extract an early seven-figure sum, simply because almost no one on Earth is capable of carrying out such a complex manoeuvre. Taken in the other direction, the same theory of wages explains the salary of the modern hospice nurse, charged with accompanying people through their last days, a task as meaningful as one could imagine, yet whose yearly salary is a tiny fraction of the murderer's stipend. In neither case do the wages have any connection to the contributions being made. It simply has to do with how many people are capable of carrying out a task and how much demand there is for it. It so happens that in our society, some really wonderful qualities, like consideration, sympathy, and hard work, are actually rather widespread, which has a deeply paradoxical consequence. You can employ someone with astonishing qualities and get away with offering them pretty much nothing at all. The whole economic system can seem entirely lacking in justice, and our minds rebel against the gross violation of the principles of fairness. It's normal if we should then scan the horizon in the hope of finding some answers that can lessen the pain. In the history of the West, there have been two huge intellectual attempts to resolve the impression of injustice around wages. The first is Christianity, a doctrine which has insisted that a person's worth is to be determined in an entirely different sense to the financial. After death, a person's soul will be weighed by God, and his or her true merits perfectly rewarded for eternity. Wages can't change here on earth, but the meaning of the wage will, in the eyes of Christianity, be altered, and the humiliation of poverty should hence lose some of its bitter sting. The other huge attempt to introduce justice was Marxism. Karl Marx's work argued for a new world in which workers would for the first time be rewarded according to the worth of their contributions to society. So down would go the wages of the hitmen, casino owners and mining tycoons, and up would go the wages of the nurse and the farmer. Communism would return justice to incomes. In their own day, these seemed like very impressive solutions. Yet, for different reasons, they're not in any way things we can now put our hopes on. The current economic order is pretty firmly established and is not about to change any time soon. But the hopes remain for some way of dealing with the disjuncture between wages and contribution. It may be an odd place to look, but the most immediately usable solution to the situation may lie in a really unexpected place. The walls of an upper gallery in the Wallace Collection in London's Manchester Square, home to a small painting called The Lace Maker by a little-known German artist called Caspar Netscher, who painted it in 1664. We've caught the lace maker in what looks like a quiet mid-afternoon. She's concentrating on a difficult task, carefully threading her needle. It will take her around 5 hours to make just one square centimetre. Her eyes will tire, she'll make something dazzling and moving, an externalization of the best sides of her nature. And yet her reward for the exquisite craftsmanship will be a few pennies at best. Lace-making was a major industry for women in the 17th and 18th centuries, but as it happens, it was also one of the lowest paid for a stubborn, unbudgeable reason we're coming now to understand. Lots of people could do this work. Interestingly, many artists were drawn to paint lace makers at their task. These artists had no hopes of reforming how lace makers got paid, but they had an ambition to change the lives of lace makers nevertheless. They wanted to use art to alter the status of these lacemakers by directing viewers to the intelligence and dignity of the craft of lacemaking. They hoped to redeem the social standing of this economically slighted class. What the artists were doing with lacemakers reflects a general capacity of art to redraw what we think of as prestigious and to return proper appreciation for what certain people, especially those deemed marginal by the dominant social hierarchy, are and do. Sadly, for all the status we accord it, art is actually a pretty small thing in the world. But the move that art has made needs to and can be redeployed on a much larger scale. Art is a mechanism for appreciation, which is particularly adept at the close study of the ways in which an individual might be deserving of tenderness, sympathy, and admiration, and yet neglected by the wider world. The goal of art is to increase the amount of dense and accurate information about people's jobs so that we can stop using mere wages as our measuring rods. Once we get to know people well, in art or otherwise, the state of their bank balance invariably declines a little, and what they're really bringing to their tasks starts to emerge, along with a fairer way of distributing honor and respect.

Hey, all right. Would you give a big round of applause to my good friend, Brandy Zidane? She's going to help me out with a couple tunes tonight. This is a tune called Big Smoke.

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Learn faster, learn better.

Music is a language. Both music and verbal languages serve the same purpose. They are both forms of expression. They can be used as a way to communicate with others. They can be read and written. They can make you laugh or cry, think or question, and can speak to one or many. And both can definitely make you move. In some instances, music works better than the spoken word because it doesn't have to be understood to be effective. Although many musicians agree that music is a language, it is rarely treated as such. Many of us treat it as something that can only be learned by following a strict regimen under the tutelage of a skilled teacher. This approach has been followed for hundreds of years with proven success, but it takes a long time. Too long. Think about the first language you learned as a child. More importantly, think about how you learned it. You were a baby when you first started speaking, and even though you spoke the language incorrectly, you were allowed to make mistakes, and the more mistakes you made, the more your parents smiled. Learning to speak was not something you were sent somewhere to do only a few times a week, and the majority of the people you spoke to were not beginners. They were already proficient speakers. Imagine your parents forcing you to only speak to other babies until you were good enough to speak to them. You'd probably be an adult before you could carry on a proper conversation. To use a musical term, as a baby, you were allowed to jam with professionals. If we approach music in the same natural way we approached our first language, we would learn to speak it in the same short time it took to speak our first language. Proof of this can be seen in almost any family where a child grows up with other musicians in the family.

Here are a few keys to follow in learning or teaching music. In the beginning, embrace mistakes instead of correcting them. Like a child playing air guitar, there are no wrong notes. Allow young musicians to play and perform with accomplished musicians on a daily basis. Encourage young musicians to play more than they practice. The more they play, the more they will practice on their own. Music comes from the musician, not the instrument. And most importantly, remember that a language works best when we have something interesting to say. Many music teachers never find out what their students have to say. We only tell them what they are supposed to say. A child speaks a language for years before they even learn the alphabet. Too many rules at the onset will actually slow them down. In my eyes, the approach to music should be the same. After all, music is a language too.

Ballet is one of the most exquisite forms of high art in existence, and yet it is also one of the most exclusive. There is certainly an aura of inaccessibility, both from those inside the ballet world and those of us looking in from the outside. Watching it for the first time can be a bit overwhelming. While you know that it's impressive for sure, you aren't quite sure why. But don't worry. Here are 5 steps on how to get the best out of watching a classical ballet performance. When choosing which show to attend, don't rely entirely on famous names. For example, you might think that buying tickets to Tchaikovsky's Swan Lake would be a safe bet, only to find out that when you get there, that the swans are male dancers. Now, does this mean that the show is bad? Of course not. Indeed, Matthew Bourne's male version of Swan Lake was the longest-running ballet show on London's West End and New York's Broadway, collecting over 30 international awards in the process, and was even depicted in the famous final scene of Billy Elliot. But for a newcomer to ballet, it's best to try and see a classical ballet performance, if only so that you can greater appreciate these types of modern variations later down the line. Be sure to check on a theatre's website if their ballet show will be classical. A classical ballet incorporates all the most recognisable aspects of ballet. The ballerinas will be standing in arabesque pose, wearing those famous tutus. These were first introduced into ballet from the late 1800s, so that an audience could easily see, and therefore admire, the footwork and legwork of the dancers. They will also often be dancing on their tiptoes, a technique known as en pointe. 200 years ago, ballerinas needed the help of wires to stay on their toes for any significant period of time, and the technique was rarely used. However, in 1832, Maria Taglioni performed the ballet La Sylphide entirely en pointe, changing the face of ballet forever. As she danced, barely touching the stage, audiences were amazed at how she seemed to float in the air, blurring the lines between reality and dreams. Indeed, the plot of a lot of classical ballets are inspired by the Romantic era notion of escaping from reality and into the world of dreams, including some of the most popular and most performed ballets in existence, such as La Sylphide, Swan Lake, The Nutcracker, Giselle, and many more. For a performance that contains zero dialogue, you can't be expected to pick up the plot just by following the dance. And anyone who tells you they can is most likely lying or has probably read the show's libretto. The libretto, which in Italian means booklet, contains the synopsis of a show, as well as some important staging directions. The official libretto of a ballet can be up to 40 pages long and is used by choreographers when creating the dance sequences. However, at the theatre there will be a shortened version of the libretto in the programme, which will break down the show by its acts, sometimes even by scene, and tells you which characters are involved. For well-known ballets, the libretto will also be easily available online. Knowing the plot will make a world of difference in following the show. It's just like if you were learning a new language and were listening to a conversation between two native speakers. If you know the context of the conversation, it makes it infinitely easier to understand what is being said. Likewise, if you read the libretto of, for example, Giselle, you will know that it is set in the Middle Ages, in Germany, and that a duke is in love with a shy peasant girl called Giselle. Good luck figuring all that out from just the dance.

Once you know the story, it's important to know what to look out for during a performance, to help you remember the parts of the ballet the libretto describes. Luckily, there are some commonalities in ballet that can help us follow the plot better. For example, if you see the ballerinas dressed in white, it is likely you have entered a dream sequence. As previously mentioned, ballets blur the lines between dreams and reality, and ballet blanc, as it is known, represents the transition between the two. The wearing of white symbolizes dreams, but also the supernatural, with the dancers often representing ghosts, fairies, and such. And although they don't speak, it is possible to understand what the ballet heroes are talking about during the performance, thanks to the use of ballet d'action, or pantomime. This is a kind of sign language that can be understood intuitively, and that conveys meaning in moments when no one is dancing. For example, if a character raises two fingers up, this signifies a divine oath. Alternatively, a tightly clenched fist reveals an intention to kill. If a character moves their arms smoothly over their head, this can be interpreted as an appeal to another character to dance. If they look at another character with their hand on their heart, this is an expression of love, whilst pointing to a ring finger represents the desire to get married. Finally, although different ballets have different structures, a traditional classical plot will follow the same basic pattern. The ballet will begin with a pantomime sketch to set up the story. A complex dance composition follows, which takes up most of the play. And to end, there will be a fairly quick pantomime denouement, or epilogue. At some point between all that, you may well see a divertissement, which, as the name suggests, is a diversion from the story in order to display the talent of some of the dancers. A grand pas is similar, except that it mainly features the lead dancers, otherwise known as the primas.

Whilst plot is important, it's arguably not the main reason people go to see the ballet. The main attraction is, of course, to see the dancers. And when you go to see a performance, you should look out for the best of the best. You should keep your eyes on the primas. There is a defined structure to a ballet company. The majority of dancers will be part of the corps de ballet, French for body of the ballet. Essentially, they are part of the ensemble, and dance in a perfect harmony with one another, providing a backdrop to the more prominent dancers, such as the soloists or demi-soloists. The soloists are considered good enough to perform one or two solo dances during the performance. A good example is Mercutio. In the ballet version of Romeo and Juliet, Mercutio is a significant character, but not as significant as their titular roles, which would be played by the primas. Prima ballerinas and prima dancers are the best ballet dancers in a company. Nowadays, to reflect gender neutrality, they are often called the principal dancers. They will be the dancers you will see most of in the show, performing the most solos and most duets. Interestingly, there are some ballerinas known as prima ballerina saluta, a title bestowed upon certain ballerinas who are considered even better than their leading peers. There have only ever been a small number of these ballerinas in history. And although the title is unofficial and in some ways honorary, it is still highly revered. Margot Fonteyn's awarding of the title in 1979 was sanctioned by no less than Queen Elizabeth II. However, not all the best ballerinas in history have been awarded the title. Anna Pavlova, who many consider the greatest prima ballerina of all time, was never awarded the title, although she was awarded the honor of having a desert named after her. Some consolation. After becoming the first ballerina to tour the world, Pavlova contracted pneumonia, but was offered a life-saving operation that would have meant she could never dance again. She replied, "If I can't dance, I'd rather be dead," which she promptly did. Whilst Pavlova's is an extreme example, it is the famed dedication to ballet that is shared among all primas. This is more than their job. This is their craft. For some, it is literally their life. It's why you need to keep your eyes on them.

When in such a fancy setting, you might wonder what the code of conduct is when watching a performance. Do you need to turn up in black tie? Are you forbidden from clapping? Well, firstly, dress codes are far less strict in ballet nowadays. Even the Royal Opera House, home to the Royal Ballet of the UK, does not impose a dress code. Secondly, ballet houses actively encourage audiences to applaud when they feel moved to do so by a spectacular sequence. The National Ballet of Canada suggests in some places even shouts of bravo for the man or brava for the woman are not out of line. It is likely that the ballet proficionados around you will applaud the primas when they execute particularly complex dance moves. For example, the fouetté, a virtuous rotation done in the en pointe position, with the non-standing leg away from the body. Some ballets, such as Swan Lake or Don Quixote, ask for 32, yes, 32 fouetté turns consecutively. After seeing a dancer execute this, I promise you it will be difficult not to applaud. However, a bad piece of etiquette would be to clap whilst the dancer is dancing, especially clapping in time to the music. This makes it difficult for the dancers to hear the orchestra, making it more likely that they will make a mistake or be thrown off rhythm. But don't worry, there will be plenty of moments during the performance when it is appropriate to applaud. Note here, for example, how the dancer strikes a pose, which lets the audience know that she is finished with her fouetté and that it is okay to applaud.

Thank you.

How many times does the chorus repeat in your favorite song? And take a moment to think. How many times have you listened to it? Chances are, you've heard that chorus repeated dozens, if not hundreds, of times. And it's not just popular songs in the West that repeat a lot. Repetition is a feature that music from cultures around the world tends to share. So why does music rely so heavily on repetition? One part of the answer comes from what psychologists call the mere exposure effect. In short, people tend to prefer things they've been exposed to before. For example, a song comes on the radio that we don't particularly like, but then we hear the song at the grocery store, at the movie theater, and again on the street corner. Soon, we are tapping to the beat, singing the words, even downloading the track. This mere exposure effect doesn't just work for songs. It also works for everything from shapes to Super Bowl ads. So what makes repetition so uniquely prevalent in music? To investigate, psychologists asked people to listen to musical compositions that avoided exact repetition. They heard excerpts from these pieces in either their original form or in a version that had been digitally altered to include repetition. Although the original versions had been composed by some of the most respected 20th century composers, and the repetitive versions had been assembled by brute force audio editing, people rated the repetitive versions as more enjoyable, more interesting, and more likely to have been composed by a human artist. Musical repetition is deeply compelling. Think about the Muppets classic, Mana Mana. If you've heard it before, it's almost impossible after I sing Mana Mana not to respond, do-do-do-do-do. Repetition connects each bit of music irresistibly to the next bit of music that follows it. So when you hear a few notes, you're already imagining what's coming next. Your mind is unconsciously singing along, and without noticing, you might start humming out loud. Recent studies have shown that when people hear a segment of music repeated, they are more likely to move or tap along to it. Repetition invites us into music as imagined participants, rather than as passive listeners. Research has also shown that listeners shift their attention across musical repetitions, focusing on different aspects of the sound on each new listen. You might notice the melody of a phrase the first time, but when it's repeated, your attention shifts to how the guitarist bends a pitch. This also occurs in language, with something called semantic satiation. Repeating a word like atlas ad nauseum can make you stop thinking about what the word means and instead focus on the sounds, the odd way the L follows the T. In this way, repetition can open up new worlds of sound not accessible on first hearing. The L following the T might not be aesthetically relevant to Atlas, but the guitarist's pitch bending might be of critical expressive importance. The speech-to-song illusion captures how simply repeating a sentence a number of times shifts listeners' attention to the pitch and temporal aspects of the sound, so that the repeated spoken language actually begins to sound like it is being sung. A similar effect happens with random sequences of sound. People will rate random sequences they've heard on a repeated loop as more musical than a random sequence they've only heard once. Repetition gives rise to a kind of orientation to sound that we think of as distinctively musical, where we're listening along with the sound, engaging imaginatively with the note about to happen. This mode of listening ties in with our susceptibility to musical earworms, where segments of music burrow into our head and play again and again as if stuck on repeat. Critics are often embarrassed by music's repetitiveness, finding it childish or regressive. But repetition, far from an embarrassment, is actually a key feature that gives rise to the kind of experience we think about as musical.

0: Can concrete be beautiful? Proponents of brutalism certainly thought so. The general public, however, remains divided. While some view brutalist buildings as concrete monstrosities and the greatest sin in the history of architecture, others consider them architectural landmarks with historical, cultural, and personal value. In this episode, we will explain the idea behind this genre of modernism that has become synonymous with dystopian films, A Clockwork Orange, Blade Runner 2049, and Resident Evil Afterlife, and perhaps inspire a newfound appreciation for brutalist buildings. Stay tuned. If you'd like to see more architecture episodes, be sure to give us a like and tell us which topics you want to learn about next. If we were to sum up brutalism with just a single word, it would probably be concrete. Brutalism is indeed the celebration of concrete. The term comes from the French word béton brut, which means raw concrete, because concrete was one of the primary, most common materials used in brutalism. As you likely know, concrete is readily available, handy, and fairly inexpensive. Due to this, it served as the perfect material for large-scale rebuilding projects following World War II. Brutalist architects viewed concrete as a material with integrity and unique expressiveness. They used it extensively and deliberately exposed its textures. In brutalism, you can see how buildings are made as well as what they are made of. And don't let the name fool you. There is nothing actually brutal about brutalism, except honesty derived from its form and material. While some see this truthfulness of brutalism as hideous and inhuman, for example, Prince Charles thought the National Theatre in London looked like a nuclear power station, others embrace it as an unpretentious, progressive, and egalitarian approach to architecture. For the most part, brutalism was a prominent style for public buildings and social housing designed with the best intentions. It was meant for the people. The 1950s saw countries all over the world facing challenges with rebuilding war-torn cities efficiently and on limited budgets. The authorities found an easy, quick, and reliable solution to the crisis with brutalist architecture. Many associate the beginning of brutalism with the Swiss-French architect Le Corbusier, who is known for introducing reinforced concrete as a key construction material in architecture. In 1952, he completed the Unité d'Habitation in Marseille, the famous housing project that laid the groundwork for future brutalist buildings. However, the actual visionaries who articulated the idea of brutalism were English architects Alison and Peter Smithson. The style took hold worldwide with great speed, soon becoming a symbol of a modern way of life, particularly in the UK and Eastern European communist countries like the former USSR, Yugoslavia, and Czechoslovakia. Yet many examples of brutalism can be found in cities in the US, Canada, reaching as far as Israel, Japan, and Australia. Brutalist buildings are instantly recognizable by their heavy and overt use of concrete and uncompromising structures. Massive, sculptural, rigid, stripped down, blunt, rough, monochrome. All these words taken together describe the aesthetics of brutalism.
1: Besides being fit for purpose, these buildings were built to last and to look solid and powerful. They were meant to leave a strong impression.
0: Brutalism died out in the late 1970s. Part of this was due to the energy crisis, which knocked the wind out of the global economy at the time. These monumental urban fortresses were no longer seen as commercially viable. Another reason for brutalism's decline was that some buildings were poorly built, causing problems to soon appear after completion. Furthermore, they were criticized for what some saw as unwelcoming, bleak, and inhuman impressions. Another mark against brutalism had to do with the deterioration of concrete. The material doesn't age well, often showing signs of wear and tear when exposed to the elements. Therefore, brutalism came to symbolize urban decay and economic hardship, which contributed to the style falling out of favor. By the 1980s, the style had given way to structural expressionism and deconstructivism. Countless brutalist buildings have been left to rot or have been torn down since then. However, the style has been experiencing new appreciation in recent years, especially in social media. We can even see new buildings popping up that are inspired by the raw beauty of brutalism, like Tate Modern and Tate Modern Extension in London, designed by Herzog and de Meuron. Or Issam Ferris Institute in Beirut, designed by Zaha Hadid. While some still consider brutalist buildings to be eyesores, many architects, conservation groups, and architecture lovers believe that these bold, monolithic structures need to be preserved, revalued, or repurposed as landmarks of architectural and cultural value. Otherwise, we will lose a piece of our collective communal history.

0: Most of us decide on a career before we've had any real-life experiences, often being pressured to choose what we want to do for the rest of our lives at just 16 years old. The typical path is to go to the university and then hustle to get an entry-level job. With a foot in the door, we then spend the best part of our 20s overworking to gain a better title and pay. But then your 30s hit, life changes. Marriage or kids come along and you realize that you want a better work-life balance, or you've discovered a new passion as you've gotten older. If that's the case, then you've come to the right place. Within this video, we will walk you through a few simple steps to follow if you want to change careers at 30. Number 1, be clear on what it is that you want. We often think that the grass is always greener on the other side, but that's not always the case. So, when it comes to a life-altering decision like changing your career, it's important to be clear on what it is that you really want. Is it your current routine that's bothering you? Do you dread the work that you do? Are you looking to work less hours? Think about what it is that you dislike about your current job and what it is that is drawing you to this new career path. If you aren't sold after being truthful with your answers, then maybe a career change isn't what you need. Number 2, work out your strengths and weaknesses. Make a note of what you enjoy doing, where you thrive, and what energizes you. Similarly, make a note of what you don't like doing, where you struggle, and what makes you feel drained. By doing so, you will have a clear understanding of your transferable and technical skills, and can also identify which skills you need to develop in order to make your desired career change. Number 3, find the perfect fit. So, now that you've discovered what you really want to do, it's time to find your ideal role. Start by narrowing down the industries or companies that you'd like to work for. If you're unsure, then consider taking a career test that will measure your interests, personality traits, and aptitudes to match you to a suitable career. Number 4, prepare your finances. Taking a career leap or starting your own business is tough when you're in your 30s, with lots of outgoing costs, mortgage, childcare, loans. So, before you quit a stable job, be sure to get your finances in order. It would be wise to have savings that you can use while you get on your feet, so you can fully focus on your new career. Number 5, get educated. If you don't have the necessary skills and qualifications to change careers, you'll need to get educated before you take the leap. Consider signing up for courses, trainings, and apprenticeships that will give you a better chance of securing a new job. In addition, make sure to update your resume so it's tailored to the new role that you're after. Number 6, take your time. Transitioning into a new career takes time, so be kind to yourself and take your time as you find your feet. If you're starting your own business, consider keeping your current job until it's sustainable enough for you to take that pay cut. Whatever you're planning to move into, allow yourself the time and space that is needed to successfully change careers and be happy. Many people are too scared to take the leap and change careers, but if this is something you truly want, then the only person that is stopping you is yourself.
1: Imagine this. You've been applying to a ton of jobs for months. And now finally you're getting not just one, but two job offers. Congratulations. It's time to celebrate. It's great news, right? But after the celebration comes the time where you can ask yourself, how is it that you're going to choose between those two job offers? Some people are going to tell you, just go for the salary. The higher, the better, right? Others are going to tell you, no, go for the title, the position. The higher, the better. And others are going to tell you, look for the mission, the kind of projects that you're going to be working on. The more experience, the better. Well, I suggest that you look at a completely different criteria. I suggest that you choose your next job based on the company culture. My name is Marion, or better said, my name is Marion, and I am passionate about corporate cultures. When I say my name, people can guess that I am French, and they usually want to guess further. Where in France is she from? And there is a city that comes to their mind, the capital of love, Paris. But I have to disappoint you. As beautiful as Paris is, I come from an even better place, even more beautiful. So I don't come from Paris, I come from Tahiti. And Tahiti is this island in the middle of nowhere in the Pacific Ocean. And a lot of people dream of retiring there with a coconut in their hand by the beach. Well, I didn't wait for retirement. I actually spent my childhood there. And this is how I was 5, 6 years old, living the best time of my life. And Tahiti is great, yes, for the beaches and the coconuts. But the best thing in Tahiti, it's the diversity. Because you see, Tahiti is an island with a bit of a melting pot culture. So if you're thinking about these two job positions that you have, and you're thinking about which one should you choose, and if you're looking at corporate culture, you might find it hard to know from the outside what it is going to be like to work in that company. Most people think that it is impossible to know beforehand what a company culture is going to be like before you work there, right? How are you going to know before you go to Japan what the culture in Japan is really like? Well, I disagree with this. And in my sharing today, I would like to share with you two different ways for you to figure out what a company culture is going to be like beforehand. Because that's going to avoid you signing a contract that you're going to regret down the line. I think most people don't follow those two tips that I'm going to share. And the numbers show. Gallup has run a study on the state of workplace worldwide. And I've pulled the number for East Asia, and the numbers are dreadful. Overall, there is only 17% of people who are engaged in their work. That means about 80 are not. When people are not engaged, then they tend to want to leave and go somewhere else. More than half of them want to quit. And if they can't quit, because maybe the marketplace is not that great, what happens is people are starting to be quiet quitting. That means they're coming to work, but really they do the bare minimum not to get fired. For employees and employers, this is dreadful numbers. And I like to take those numbers and bring them to reality. What does that look like, really? And I'll give you an example of a coaching client a couple of years ago who is a lawyer. Let's call her Junita. And Junita is an awesome lawyer. She's really great at what she does. But she didn't want to end up in a law firm. She found it a bit boring. She wanted something more exciting and fancy. So she ended up in a startup. But after a few months, she just realized, this is not the right fit here. You see, Junita really, really likes things done well. She likes to take her time and double check. But she's surrounded with entrepreneurs and startupers, people who want to go fast and break things. So there were a lot of tensions between her and the rest of the team. So very quickly, after a few months, she just burnt out. Professionally, she was questioning herself. As a lawyer, she was questioning herself. As an individual, she was questioning herself. Why is it that I can't fit in here? So we worked together, and she moved to a more traditional workplace culture, where she saw that people were behaving a little bit more like her and shared her work ethics. That's where she really thrived in her job. And this is what I wish to every single one of you, is to experience a place, an environment that brings not the worst, but the best out of you. So basically that you don't look like her. So how are you going to do that? Know that a place is going to be good for you. Basically, you're asking me, how can I do to know that a thing is going to be good before I experience it myself? Well, I think you're doing this on a daily basis. For instance, have you ever checked for a restaurant's rankings and comments before you go? You're checking. You're trying to see what it's going to be like. Or maybe if you're doing groceries and you're looking for, I don't know, avocados because you want to do a guacamole, how are you going to select the right avocado for yourself? It's the same. So I would like to compare company cultures to avocados. If you have 10 avocados, how do you know which one is the right one? You're probably going to take one and put some pressure on the skin, and you might feel that there is resistance, maybe too much or too little, and that's how you're going to judge. So today, what I would like to share with you are two tools. The first one, for you to assess if a culture, a company is going to be the right fit for you, the first tool for you is to observe. Observe, observe, observe. What do you observe? Well, you observe the entire recruitment process. Because what happens in the recruitment process is companies are trying to show you their best side. They really want to attract you. They want to get you. They're seducing you. So if there is some things that you don't like there, you're probably not going to like afterwards either. Let me give you an example. If a company takes weeks to answer to your emails or even book an interview with you, well, that kind of culture is probably a bit slower than what you would expect. If that dynamism is what you're looking for and you like structures and companies that are more process-oriented, that's the right culture. But if you're looking for a very entertaining, dynamic, energetic workplace, that's probably too slow. You might want to look for a company that responds in a matter of days or even hours. Another example would be if you have three people interviewing you and only one speaks and the other two are silent, and you figure the one that is speaking is the boss, that culture is very hierarchical. And that's fine, because it's not good or bad. It's not right or wrong. It just is. And you need to know whether you like that kind of culture and that fits you. Or if you want a company culture that really is more flat and allows you to speak up and challenge the status quo, that's probably not the right kind of culture for you. So the first thing you can do is observe, observe, observe. The second thing you can do is to ask questions. And so asking questions is really cool, because that's when you have the avocado in your hand and you're putting pressure there. You know when they're asking you in an interview, hey, we finished all the questions, do you have any questions? Hell yeah, you have questions. You should have questions. And I'm going to give you three questions that are going to up your game when it comes to interviewing. This question starts with the first question, which focuses on the future potential that you have in that company. And it's a bit in your face, but the question is, what kind of people get promoted here? That tells you, if they tell you, well, nobody got promoted in last year, you know you probably don't have a big future in that company. But if they say, oh, Alexi got promoted last month. Interesting. Alexi sounds like a really cool person. Tell me more about him. There you're asking follow-up questions to discover more. Well, why is it that he was selected as the one being promoted? And then you listen to what they're telling you. If they say, well, you know, he was the boss's best friend, so he got promoted. Well, unless you're very close to the boss, you probably don't want to join that company. But maybe they're going to say other things like, you know, Alex is technically the best out of us. For instance, the best engineer in the team, so we promoted him. Great. This company culture is about meritocracy, so if you're really good at your job, you're going to get promoted. If they say, well, Alex got promoted because he's been the longest here. He's the longest in the company. All right. This company values loyalty, longevity, tenure in the company. What is it that you like? So for me, the best answer to this question, if I would apply for a job, would be Alexi got promoted because he's the best at his job, so he has the skill. He also is the best of us. We all look up to him. What that means is that he is a team player probably, and he represents the culture best, and we promote that. And finally, we're promoting him because he has the potential to be a great manager. For me, these are green flags. All right, so that's the first question, to see if you have the potential to grow in this company and stay long term. The second question is very simple, but also tells a lot. And that question is, what are your core values? I'm going to give you the red flag straight away. The red flag would be, core values? What are you talking about? What is that? That's a company that has no idea about corporate culture. If they say, we have core values, but I don't remember what they are. Sorry. Red flag. Or if they say, we have a core value. Our core value is excellence. Then you need to follow up with a question again. Great. Excellence is a core value. Tell me about it. When was the last time that you have seen excellence around here? And a red flag is, I don't know. A green flag would be someone telling you, just last week we provided the best project so far with the team, and we're all really proud of what we have produced. Okay, keep asking because then you know what the company culture is like. So that's the second question. And the third question is also tricky, but it's reminding you that there is no company culture that is perfect. And from time to time, you will have conflicts, discussions that are a bit tough to have. And what you want to know with this last question is, how are the people in this company going to deal with these challenges? How do people deal with one another? That last question is, tell me, when was the last time that you received feedback here? Again, a red flag would be never. Well, that's not good. If the company says or the interviewer says, well, I receive feedback once a year in a performance review, that's probably not enough. But if they say we're providing and receiving feedback very regularly, almost daily, because we care about the growth of the people here and we trust that our colleagues can take feedback and that we're good enough to deliver it to them. Whoa, that's a green flag right there. Okay, so we've seen the three different questions. The first question is, what kind of people get promoted here? The second question is, what are your core values? And the third question is, when was the last time that you got feedback here? Now, these questions are really important because you're kind of grilling your interviewer. And your interviewer could be a very junior interviewer up to the CEO of the company. That will tell you a lot as well of what the company culture is like. But so at some point, you will have to realize that, yes, the interview is important because it helps them select you as a future employee, but it's also helping you select them as a future employer. So the balance is reversed here. And what you need to bear in mind is the idea that it's not only about them here in you discovering more about what the core value and what the company is like, but also about you as a professional. And you need to be very clear about what you want and what you expect from a company. So be very clear and define what should work look like, what should work feel like, and what should work be like. If you define this for yourself, if you observe, and if you ask the three questions that I have shared with you, I trust that you will be able to choose between those two job offers and decide which company you would like to join. And I also believe that you will be able to choose for yourself the most outstanding workplace culture. Thank you.

0: Most of us decide on a career before we've had any real-life experiences, often being pressured to choose what we want to do for the rest of our lives at just 16 years old. The typical path is to go to the university and then hustle to get an entry-level job. With a foot in the door, we then spend the best part of our 20s overworking to gain a better title and pay. But then your 30s hit, life changes. Marriage or kids come along and you realize that you want a better work-life balance, or you've discovered a new passion as you've gotten older. If that's the case, then you've come to the right place. Within this video, we will walk you through a few simple steps to follow if you want to change careers at 30. Number 1, be clear on what it is that you want. We often think that the grass is always greener on the other side, but that's not always the case. So, when it comes to a life-altering decision like changing your career, it's important to be clear on what it is that you really want. Is it your current routine that's bothering you? Do you dread the work that you do? Are you looking to work less hours? Think about what it is that you dislike about your current job and what it is that is drawing you to this new career path. If you aren't sold after being truthful with your answers, then maybe a career change isn't what you need. Number 2, work out your strengths and weaknesses. Make a note of what you enjoy doing, where you thrive, and what energizes you. Similarly, make a note of what you don't like doing, where you struggle, and what makes you feel drained. By doing so, you will have a clear understanding of your transferable and technical skills, and can also identify which skills you need to develop in order to make your desired career change. Number 3, find the perfect fit. So, now that you've discovered what you really want to do, it's time to find your ideal role. Start by narrowing down the industries or companies that you'd like to work for. If you're unsure, then consider taking a career test that will measure your interests, personality traits, and aptitudes to match you to a suitable career. Number 4, prepare your finances. Taking a career leap or starting your own business is tough when you're in your 30s, with lots of outgoing costs, mortgage, childcare, loans. So, before you quit a stable job, be sure to get your finances in order. It would be wise to have savings that you can use while you get on your feet, so you can fully focus on your new career. Number 5, get educated. If you don't have the necessary skills and qualifications to change careers, you'll need to get educated before you take the leap. Consider signing up for courses, trainings, and apprenticeships that will give you a better chance of securing a new job. In addition, make sure to update your resume so it's tailored to the new role that you're after. Number 6, take your time. Transitioning into a new career takes time, so be kind to yourself and take your time as you find your feet. If you're starting your own business, consider keeping your current job until it's sustainable enough for you to take that pay cut. Whatever you're planning to move into, allow yourself the time and space that is needed to successfully change careers and be happy. Many people are too scared to take the leap and change careers, but if this is something you truly want, then the only person that is stopping you is yourself.
1: Imagine this. You've been applying to a ton of jobs for months. And now finally you're getting not just one, but two job offers. Congratulations. It's time to celebrate. It's great news, right? But after the celebration comes the time where you can ask yourself, how is it that you're going to choose between those two job offers? Some people are going to tell you, just go for the salary. The higher, the better, right? Others are going to tell you, no, go for the title, the position. The higher, the better. And others are going to tell you, look for the mission, the kind of projects that you're going to be working on. The more experience, the better. Well, I suggest that you look at a completely different criteria. I suggest that you choose your next job based on the company culture. My name is Marion, or better said, my name is Marion, and I am passionate about corporate cultures. When I say my name, people can guess that I am French, and they usually want to guess further. Where in France is she from? And there is a city that comes to their mind, the capital of love, Paris. But I have to disappoint you. As beautiful as Paris is, I come from an even better place, even more beautiful. So I don't come from Paris, I come from Tahiti. And Tahiti is this island in the middle of nowhere in the Pacific Ocean. And a lot of people dream of retiring there with a coconut in their hand by the beach. Well, I didn't wait for retirement. I actually spent my childhood there. And this is how I was 5, 6 years old, living the best time of my life. And Tahiti is great, yes, for the beaches and the coconuts. But the best thing in Tahiti, it's the diversity. Because you see, Tahiti is an island with a bit of a melting pot culture. So if you're thinking about these two job positions that you have, and you're thinking about which one should you choose, and if you're looking at corporate culture, you might find it hard to know from the outside what it is going to be like to work in that company. Most people think that it is impossible to know beforehand what a company culture is going to be like before you work there, right? How are you going to know before you go to Japan what the culture in Japan is really like? Well, I disagree with this. And in my sharing today, I would like to share with you two different ways for you to figure out what a company culture is going to be like beforehand. Because that's going to avoid you signing a contract that you're going to regret down the line. I think most people don't follow those two tips that I'm going to share. And the numbers show. Gallup has run a study on the state of workplace worldwide. And I've pulled the number for East Asia, and the numbers are dreadful. Overall, there is only 17% of people who are engaged in their work. That means about 80 are not. When people are not engaged, then they tend to want to leave and go somewhere else. More than half of them want to quit. And if they can't quit, because maybe the marketplace is not that great, what happens is people are starting to be quiet quitting. That means they're coming to work, but really they do the bare minimum not to get fired. For employees and employers, this is dreadful numbers. And I like to take those numbers and bring them to reality. What does that look like, really? And I'll give you an example of a coaching client a couple of years ago who is a lawyer. Let's call her Junita. And Junita is an awesome lawyer. She's really great at what she does. But she didn't want to end up in a law firm. She found it a bit boring. She wanted something more exciting and fancy. So she ended up in a startup. But after a few months, she just realized this is not the right fit here. You see, Junita really, really likes things done well. She likes to take her time and double check. But she's surrounded with entrepreneurs and startupers, people who want to go fast and break things. So there were a lot of tensions between her and the rest of the team. So very quickly, after a few months, she just burnt out. Professionally, she was questioning herself. As a lawyer, she was questioning herself. As an individual, she was questioning herself. Why is it that I can't fit in here? So we worked together, and she moved to a more traditional workplace culture, where she saw that people were behaving a little bit more like her and shared her work ethics. That's where she really thrived in her job. And this is what I wish to every single one of you, is to experience a place, an environment that brings not the worst, but the best out of you. So basically that you don't look like her. So how are you going to do that? Know that a place is going to be good for you. Basically, you're asking me, how can I do to know that a thing is going to be good before I experience it myself? Well, I think you're doing this on a daily basis. For instance, have you ever checked for a restaurant's rankings and comments before you go? You're checking. You're trying to see what it's going to be like. Or maybe if you're doing groceries and you're looking for, I don't know, avocados because you want to do a guacamole, how are you going to select the right avocado for yourself? It's the same. So I would like to compare company cultures to avocados. If you have 10 avocados, how do you know which one is the right one? You're probably going to take one and put some pressure on the skin, and you might feel that there is resistance, maybe too much or too little, and that's how you're going to judge. So today, what I would like to share with you are two tools. The first one, for you to assess if a culture, a company is going to be the right fit for you, the first tool for you is to observe. Observe, observe, observe. What do you observe? Well, you observe the entire recruitment process. Because what happens in the recruitment process is companies are trying to show you their best side. They really want to attract you. They want to get you. They're seducing you. So if there is some things that you don't like there, you're probably not going to like afterwards either. Let me give you an example. If a company takes weeks to answer to your emails or even book an interview with you, well, that kind of culture is probably a bit slower than what you would expect. If that dynamism is what you're looking for and you like structures and companies that are more process-oriented, that's the right culture. But if you're looking for a very entertaining, dynamic, energetic workplace, that's probably too slow. You might want to look for a company that responds in a matter of days or even hours. Another example would be if you have three people interviewing you and only one speaks and the other two are silent, and you figure the one that is speaking is the boss, that culture is very hierarchical. And that's fine, because it's not good or bad. It's not right or wrong. It just is. And you need to know whether you like that kind of culture and that fits you. Or if you want a company culture that really is more flat and allows you to speak up and challenge the status quo, that's probably not the right kind of culture for you. So the first thing you can do is observe, observe, observe. The second thing you can do is to ask questions. And so asking questions is really cool, because that's when you have the avocado in your hand and you're putting pressure there. You know when they're asking you in an interview, hey, we finished all the questions. Do you have any questions? Hell yeah, you have questions. You should have questions. And I'm going to give you three questions that are going to up your game when it comes to interviewing. This question starts with the first question, which focuses on the future potential that you have in that company. And it's a bit in your face, but the question is, what kind of people get promoted here? That tells you, if they tell you, well, nobody got promoted in last year, you know you probably don't have a big future in that company. But if they say, oh, Alexi got promoted last month. Interesting. Alexi sounds like a really cool person. Tell me more about him. There you're asking follow-up questions to discover more. Well, why is it that he was selected as the one being promoted? And then you listen to what they're telling you. If they say, well, you know, he was the boss's best friend, so he got promoted. Well, unless you're very close to the boss, you probably don't want to join that company. But maybe they're going to say other things like, you know, Alex is technically the best out of us. For instance, the best engineer in the team, so we promoted him. Great. This company culture is about meritocracy, so if you're really good at your job, you're going to get promoted. If they say, well, Alex got promoted because he's been the longest here. He's the longest in the company. All right. This company values loyalty, longevity, tenure in the company. What is it that you like? So for me, the best answer to this question, if I would apply for a job, would be Alexi got promoted because he's the best at his job, so he has the skill. He also is the best of us. We all look up to him. What that means is that he is a team player probably, and he represents the culture best, and we promote that. And finally, we're promoting him because he has the potential to be a great manager. For me, these are green flags. All right, so that's the first question, to see if you have the potential to grow in this company and stay long term. The second question is very simple, but also tells a lot. And that question is, what are your core values? I'm going to give you the red flag straight away. The red flag would be, core values? What are you talking about? What is that? That's a company that has no idea about corporate culture. If they say, yeah, we have core values, but I don't remember what they are. Sorry. Red flag. Or if they say, yeah, we have a core value. Our core value is excellence. Then you need to follow up with a question again. Great. Excellence is a core value. Tell me about it. When was the last time that you have seen excellence around here? And a red flag is, I don't know. A green flag would be someone telling you, yeah, just last week we provided the best project so far with the team, and we're all really proud of what we have produced. Okay, keep asking because then you know what the company culture is like. So that's the second question. And the third question is also tricky, but it's reminding you that there is no company culture that is perfect. And from time to time, you will have conflicts, discussions that are a bit tough to have. And what you want to know with this last question is, how are the people in this company going to deal with these challenges? How do people deal with one another? That last question is, tell me, when was the last time that you received feedback here? Again, a red flag would be never. Well, that's not good. If the company says or the interviewer says, well, I receive feedback once a year in a performance review, that's probably not enough. But if they say we're providing and receiving feedback very regularly, almost daily, because we care about the growth of the people here and we trust that our colleagues can take feedback and that we're good enough to deliver it to them. Whoa, that's a green flag right there. Okay, so we've seen the three different questions. The first question is, what kind of people get promoted here? The second question is, what are your core values? And the third question is, when was the last time that you got feedback here? Now, these questions are really important because you're kind of grilling your interviewer. And your interviewer could be a very junior interviewer up to the CEO of the company. That will tell you a lot as well of what the company culture is like. But so at some point, you will have to realize that, yes, the interview is important because it helps them select you as a future employee, but it's also helping you select them as a future employer. So the balance is reversed here. And what you need to bear in mind is the idea that it's not only about them here in you discovering more about what the core value and what the company is like, but also about you as a professional. And you need to be very clear about what you want and what you expect from a company. So be very clear and define what should work look like, what should work feel like, and what should work be like. If you define this for yourself, if you observe, and if you ask the three questions that I have shared with you, I trust that you will be able to choose between those two job offers and decide which company you would like to join. And I also believe that you will be able to choose for yourself the most outstanding workplace culture. Thank you.

0: Have you ever stopped and wondered, what was the very first cartoon ever made? Let's find out on today's episode of
1: Colossal Question.
0: Animation itself might be a fairly new invention, but people have been trying to make pictures come to life for a long time. Take cave paintings, for example. Most of them show animals in sequence with their legs in different positions, clearly trying to show motion. Devices throughout history have attempted to capture the magic of motion even before the invention of film. The phenakistoscope was invented in 1832 and became the first popular animation device that could create the illusion of movement. It worked like a really fancy flipbook. A spinning cardboard disc with a series of pictures on it was attached to a handle, and when spun, created a little looped animation, kind of like the 1800s version of a GIF. Just 2 years after that, in 1834, the zoetrope was invented. This contraption was similar to the phenakistoscope, but instead of being on a disc, the pictures are on a paper strip. The paper is wrapped around the inside of a drum, which has slits cut into the side across from each picture. The big drum is spun faster and faster, making the motion seem fluid and natural. Other doodads like the praxinoscope and the theatre optique kept pushing the technology along, and before long, the film camera was invented, and it was off to the races from there. Okay, so that's how people brought pictures to life before cartoons, but what was the very first one? Well, that honor goes to a French cartoon from 1908 called Fantasmagorie. The film is under a minute and a half long and has no sound. It's a story about a stick figure man who interacts with objects that morph and change. The very first hand-drawn animated feature film with both sound and color was Disney's Snow White and the Seven Dwarves in 1937. The film was a huge success and led Disney to make many more iconic animated movies. Cartoons finally found some success on TV in the 1960s when TV stations started airing them on Saturday mornings when kids could easily watch them. And from there, it was off to the races. So next time you're watching cartoons, remember to thank your cave ancestors for getting the ball rolling. And now you know that Phantasmagorie is the very first cartoon.
1: Colossal Questions!
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2: Hollywood is generally associated with glamorous movie stars driving sports cars and lounging in the sun. However, the bright lights of Hollywood have a dark side, and the movie biz is full of horrifying secrets that are kept hidden from the public. Today, I'm going to show you what really goes on in Hollywood, exposing cancer-causing snow, true horror movie moments, and mafia connections as we explore the movie secrets that Hollywood doesn't want you knowing. Lights, camera, action. A-list, G-string. When it comes to action heroes, you'll be hard-pressed to find one more iconic than Tom Cruise. The actor is known for beating up bad guys, driving motorbikes, and jumping out of airplanes, and the Hollywood superstar famously performs all his own stunts. Now, as you can imagine, performing these high-octane scenes requires a lot of preparation. And there's no doubt Cruise takes part in extensive training before shooting an action flick. However, the star has also admitted that one crucial part of his process is a little bit unconventional, and whenever he performs a stunt on set, he'll put on a G-string thong. Yep, every time Cruise dives out of a plane or climbs a skyscraper on screen, he does so secretly wearing a tiny thong. But it isn't because they make his butt look good. According to Cruise, regular underwear doesn't give him enough flexibility, so he wears the stretchy and revealing undies to feel unrestricted while performing challenging action sequences. Cruise reportedly does this on every movie that requires him to perform stunts, and his work on Mission Impossible often starts with the impossible mission of squeezing into some panties. Lots of people have made fun of Cruise for this unusual method, but I'm not sure why. I do a similar thing when researching these videos. What's my line? Tom Cruise regularly puts his life at risk by performing those stunts, but some actors aren't so committed to their craft. Marlon Brando is an actor who starred in The Godfather, Apocalypse Now, and Julius Caesar, and some critics have lauded him as the greatest actor of all time. However, by the end of Brando's career, his attitude to his craft became a little, lax. On several movie shoots, he didn't even bother to learn his lines, and the production team would hide cue cards on set so he could read his script while acting. In the 1978 version of Superman, Brando played the superhero's father, and incredibly, Brando insisted that his lines were written on the back of baby Superman's diaper. This allowed him to glance down and read the script while pretending to look lovingly at the child. Surprisingly, Brando used similar techniques while playing Don Corleone in The Godfather, and he'd regularly get his co-stars to tape his lines to their chests. What's more, one of The Godfather's most famous scenes involves Brando sitting in an office while stroking a cat on his lap, and some fans have theorized that the only reason the cat was used in the scene is so Brando could hide a cue card behind its body. Now, this specific rumor hasn't been confirmed, and seems pretty unlikely with how much the cat moves around in the scene, but that doesn't change the fact that Brando openly admitted to using cue cards throughout his later career. He claimed that he didn't learn his lines because real people don't recite from a script during a conversation, and he wanted his performances to be more natural. However, his agent, Jay Cantor, offered a more honest explanation, stating that the actor was lazy, and he just wanted to do as little work as possible when shooting a movie. Brando's such an iconic actor that his laziness is pretty surprising to the uninitiated. However, he was paid $3.7 million for Superman, and he won an Oscar for The Godfather, so his work ethic clearly didn't hinder his career, and receiving that kind of money to read lines off some cue cards was an offer he couldn't refuse. Indiana in the toilet. In Hollywood, your public appearance is everything, and generating an image as a heartthrob, a glamorous starlet, or a tough action hero is a crucial part of a screen actor's career. As a result, when something embarrassing happens to an actor, they'd rather it didn't become public knowledge. Unfortunately for Harrison Ford, it hasn't always worked out that way. And while filming Raiders of the Lost Ark in 1980, he experienced an embarrassing incident that could have tarnished his tough guy image. In Raiders of the Lost Ark, Ford's Indiana Jones beats up a lot of bad guys, but one of the movie's famous scenes shows him dispatching a swordsman with his trusty revolver. This moment is pretty iconic, but it was originally planned to be a complicated choreographed sword fight. However, Ford couldn't film the long choreographed sequence for a rather embarrassing reason. Director Steven Spielberg filmed this section of the movie in Tunisia, and several members of the cast and crew, including Ford, contracted dysentery after eating some spoiled food. Ford was incredibly ill, so he could only shoot this scene in 10-minute bursts before having to run to the little archaeologist's room to, deposit some treasure. This runny routine didn't give Spielberg enough time to shoot the full fight sequence, so he replaced it with this comically abridged version, as suggested by Ford. This resulted in an iconic fight sequence, which Spielberg ultimately preferred, and with one of the most amusing backside stories of any scene in cinema history. Oh, snow. The Wizard of Oz is a magical movie, with singing, dancing, and a winding yellow brick road. However, the film's production is surrounded by a number of incredibly dark and dangerous secrets. For starters, whenever it snows in the movie, the powder falling from the sky is actually a deadly little carcinogenic substance you might know called asbestos. In the early 20th century, asbestos was very commonly used to create all sorts of things, ranging from house insulation to vinyl floors and fake snow. However, in the 1980s, asbestos products were banned throughout much of the world, after it became widely accepted that when asbestos dust is inhaled, the fibers can lodge within and scar your lungs, and drastically increase your risk of contracting certain cancers. This means that the Wizard of Oz's main cast were literally doused with carcinogens for hours and hours of shooting, And indeed, two of them eventually passed away from diseases that are associated with asbestos. Ray Bulger played the brainless scarecrow in the movie, and he contracted bladder cancer at 83. Similarly, the actor behind The Cowardly Lion, Bert Lahr, passed away at 72 after contracting pneumonia that was exacerbated by an undiagnosed cancer. Now, both men were pretty old when they passed, so their deaths weren't exactly premature. However, asbestos exposure significantly increases the chances of contracting the diseases that killed them. So today, the snow sequence in The Wizard of Oz is pretty haunting to watch, as the cast link arms and skip through a blizzard made of the most sinister snow ever put to film. Killer costumes. It isn't clear whether the asbestos snow actually harmed any of the cast or crew. However, The Wizard of Oz is still hiding other dark secrets. The costume department, for example, made some pretty horrific choices during production. The first example came when they decided to use real lion pelts to make the outfit worn by the Cowardly Lion. The costume was a product of poaching. And while testimonies regarding how many lion pelts went into it range from 1 to 5, what's certain is that the thing was heavy. It clocked in at over 60 pounds in weight, and was so thick that Bert Lahr would sweat buckets through it while performing, causing the damp fur to stink out the studio. This was pretty gross for Bert, but the costume department made far more dangerous mistakes during production. When Buddy Ebsen was cast as the Tin Man, he was painted with white face paint that was coated with aluminum powder. Unfortunately, 9 days into shooting, Ebsen started having difficulty breathing, and he eventually had to go to hospital, where he was placed on oxygen for 2 weeks. It turns out, inhaling aluminum dust can irritate your lungs, and Ebsen had such a severe reaction to the substance that he almost died. The actor complained of lung ailments after this for the rest of his life, which he directly attributed to, in his words, that damned movie. The studio replaced Ebsen with an actor called Jack Haley, who we see in the movie today, and they used different silver makeup from then on. However, they didn't exactly learn their lesson, as they still used an incredibly toxic makeup on the Wicked Witch's actress Margaret Hamilton. This paint was made using copper, which can be extremely dangerous if it gets into the bloodstream in significant quantities. This became a serious problem during this scene involving a giant fireball. They filmed this by placing a trap door under Margaret that allowed her to duck underground before the fireball erupted. However, during one take, the flames shot out too early, leaving Margaret with first and second degree burns on her face and hands. If Margaret's makeup got into these wounds, it could have been fatal. But the crew couldn't wipe the makeup away without inadvertently pushing it into her burns, which forced them to remove it by pouring rubbing alcohol all over Margaret's burnt skin. When this agonizing process was finished, Margaret was rushed to the hospital. But after just 6 weeks of recovery, she had to return to the set and finish the movie. According to Margaret, if she quit production or sued the producers, she'd be blacklisted and would have never worked again. Shockingly, various studies have since found that exposure to copper can significantly increase your chances of developing Alzheimer's, something Margaret battled with in the later stages of her life. This means that even though her burns fully healed with minimal scarring, the toxic copper makeup may have contributed to her death. There really is no business like show business. Radioactive set. The Conqueror is a historical drama from 1956 in which John Wayne plays the famous warlord Genghis Khan. Now, casting an actor from Iowa to play a historic Mongolian is pretty questionable, but the movie's main controversy was a lot more, nuclear. They shot the movie in the middle of the Escalante Desert, 137 miles downwind from a U.S. nuclear weapons test site. The U.S. government assured the producers that it was safe to film in the desert, however, they'd conducted 11 bomb tests just a year earlier, and the whole area was contaminated with radiation. The movie's cast and crew spent months filming on location, unwittingly interacting with radioactive dirt, water, and air. This was incredibly dangerous, and in the years after the film was made, 91 of the 220 people who worked on the movie ended up developing cancer, and 46 of them passed away from the disease. And while in the world today, one in two people will get cancer in their lifetimes, the crew's mass diagnosis all occurred within just a couple of decades of the shoot, strongly suggesting a connection to the nuclear testing. All in, 41% of the Conqueror's crew eventually got cancer, and John Wayne himself died of stomach cancer at 72 years old. This is tragic, and it doesn't help that The Conqueror is widely considered to be one of the worst movies ever made, meaning that the actor's most critically panned role might have also taken his life. Man, I bet he regretted taking that job. Shotgun Scares. The Exorcist is known as one of the scariest movies of all time, and the film's success is partly owed to the innovative directing techniques used by William Friedkin. Most directors arrive on set with fold-up chairs and megaphones. However, Friedkin used a different tool while working on his movie. During production, he started coming into work with a shotgun. During breaks in between takes, Friedkin would fill up his gun with blanks before getting his prop master to randomly shoot it up in the air. As the actors relaxed and waited to resume shooting, this gunfire caught them by surprise, resulting in genuine screams of terror. Even though the actors were on a break, Friedkin recorded these reactions and used them in the movie when the characters had to react to scary moments. These realistic reactions made the movie even more terrifying, though I'm sure the actors weren't too happy with Friedkin's demonic antics.

0: Have you ever stopped and wondered, what was the very first cartoon ever made? Let's find out on today's episode of...
1: Colossal Question!
0: Animation itself might be a fairly new invention, but people have been trying to make pictures come to life for a long time. Take cave paintings, for example. Most of them show animals in sequence with their legs in different positions, clearly trying to show motion. Devices throughout history have attempted to capture the magic of motion even before the invention of film. The phenakistoscope was invented in 1832 and became the first popular animation device that could create the illusion of movement. It worked like a really fancy flipbook. A spinning cardboard disc with a series of pictures on it was attached to a handle, and when spun, created a little looped animation, kind of like the 1800s version of a GIF. Just 2 years after that, in 1834, the zoetrope was invented. This contraption was similar to the phenakistoscope, but instead of being on a disc, the pictures are on a paper strip. The paper is wrapped around the inside of a drum, which has slits cut into the side across from each picture. The big drum is spun faster and faster, making the motion seem fluid and natural. Other doodads like the praxinoscope and the theatre optique kept pushing the technology along, and before long, the film camera was invented, and it was off to the races from there. Okay, so that's how people brought pictures to life before cartoons, but what was the very first one? Well, that honor goes to a French cartoon from 1908 called Phantasmagorie. The film is under a minute and a half long and has no sound. It's a story about a stick figure man who interacts with objects that morph and change. The very first hand-drawn animated feature film with both sound and color was Disney's Snow White and the Seven Dwarfs in 1937. The film was a huge success and led Disney to make many more iconic animated movies. Cartoons finally found some success on TV in the 1960s when TV stations started airing them on Saturday mornings when kids could easily watch them. And from there, it was off to the races. So next time you're watching cartoons, remember to thank your cave ancestors for getting the ball rolling. And now you know that Phantasmagorie is the very first cartoon.
1: Colossal Questions!
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2: Hollywood is generally associated with glamorous movie stars driving sports cars and lounging in the sun. However, the bright lights of Hollywood have a dark side, and the movie biz is full of horrifying secrets that are kept hidden from the public. Today, I'm going to show you what really goes on in Hollywood, exposing cancer-causing snow, true horror movie moments, and mafia connections as we explore the movie secrets that Hollywood doesn't want you knowing. Lights, camera, action. A-list, G-string. When it comes to action heroes, you'll be hard-pressed to find one more iconic than Tom Cruise. The actor is known for beating up bad guys, driving motorbikes, and jumping out of airplanes, and the Hollywood superstar famously performs all his own stunts. Now, as you can imagine, performing these high-octane scenes requires a lot of preparation. And there's no doubt Cruise takes part in extensive training before shooting an action flick. However, the star has also admitted that one crucial part of his process is a little bit unconventional, and whenever he performs a stunt on set, he'll put on a G-string thong. Yep, every time Cruise dives out of a plane or climbs a skyscraper on screen, he does so secretly wearing a tiny thong. But it isn't because they make his butt look good. According to Cruise, regular underwear doesn't give him enough flexibility, so he wears the stretchy and revealing undies to feel unrestricted while performing challenging action sequences. Cruise reportedly does this on every movie that requires him to perform stunts, and his work on Mission Impossible often starts with the impossible mission of squeezing into some panties. Lots of people have made fun of Cruise for this unusual method, but I'm not sure why. I do a similar thing when researching these videos. What's my line? Tom Cruise regularly puts his life at risk by performing those stunts, but some actors aren't so committed to their craft. Marlon Brando is an actor who starred in The Godfather, Apocalypse Now, and Julius Caesar, and some critics have lauded him as the greatest actor of all time. However, by the end of Brando's career, his attitude to his craft became a little, lax. On several movie shoots, he didn't even bother to learn his lines, and the production team would hide cue cards on set so he could read his script while acting. In the 1978 version of Superman, Brando played the superhero's father, and incredibly, Brando insisted that his lines were written on the back of baby Superman's diaper. This allowed him to glance down and read the script while pretending to look lovingly at the child. Surprisingly, Brando used similar techniques while playing Don Corleone in The Godfather, and he'd regularly get his co-stars to tape his lines to their chests. What's more, one of The Godfather's most famous scenes involves Brando sitting in an office while stroking a cat on his lap, and some fans have theorized that the only reason the cat was used in the scene is so Brando could hide a cue card behind its body. Now, this specific rumor hasn't been confirmed, and seems pretty unlikely with how much the cat moves around in the scene, but that doesn't change the fact that Brando openly admitted to using cue cards throughout his later career. He claimed that he didn't learn his lines because real people don't recite from a script during a conversation, and he wanted his performances to be more natural. However, his agent, Jay Cantor, offered a more honest explanation, stating that the actor was lazy, and he just wanted to do as little work as possible when shooting a movie. Brando's such an iconic actor that his laziness is pretty surprising to the uninitiated. However, he was paid $3.7 million for Superman, and he won an Oscar for The Godfather, so his work ethic clearly didn't hinder his career, and receiving that kind of money to read lines off some cue cards was an offer he couldn't refuse. Indiana in the toilet. In Hollywood, your public appearance is everything, and generating an image as a heartthrob, a glamorous starlet, or a tough action hero is a crucial part of a screen actor's career. As a result, when something embarrassing happens to an actor, they'd rather it didn't become public knowledge. Unfortunately for Harrison Ford, it hasn't always worked out that way. And while filming Raiders of the Lost Ark in 1980, he experienced an embarrassing incident that could have tarnished his tough guy image. In Raiders of the Lost Ark, Ford's Indiana Jones beats up a lot of bad guys, but one of the movie's famous scenes shows him dispatching a swordsman with his trusty revolver. This moment is pretty iconic, but it was originally planned to be a complicated choreographed sword fight. However, Ford couldn't film the long choreographed sequence for a rather embarrassing reason. Director Steven Spielberg filmed this section of the movie in Tunisia, and several members of the cast and crew, including Ford, contracted dysentery after eating some spoiled food. Ford was incredibly ill, so he could only shoot this scene in 10-minute bursts before having to run to the little archaeologist's room to, deposit some treasure. This runny routine didn't give Spielberg enough time to shoot the full fight sequence, so he replaced it with this comically abridged version, as suggested by Ford. This resulted in an iconic fight sequence, which Spielberg ultimately preferred, and with one of the most amusing backside stories of any scene in cinema history. Oh, snow. The Wizard of Oz is a magical movie, with singing, dancing, and a winding yellow brick road. However, the film's production is surrounded by a number of incredibly dark and dangerous secrets. For starters, whenever it snows in the movie, the powder falling from the sky is actually a deadly little carcinogenic substance you might know called asbestos. In the early 20th century, asbestos was very commonly used to create all sorts of things, ranging from house insulation to vinyl floors and fake snow. However, in the 1980s, asbestos products were banned throughout much of the world, after it became widely accepted that when asbestos dust is inhaled, the fibers can lodge within and scar your lungs, and drastically increase your risk of contracting certain cancers. This means that the Wizard of Oz's main cast were literally doused with carcinogens for hours and hours of shooting, And indeed, two of them eventually passed away from diseases that are associated with asbestos. Ray Bolger played the brainless scarecrow in the movie, and he contracted bladder cancer at 83. Similarly, the actor behind The Cowardly Lion, Bert Lahr, passed away at 72 after contracting pneumonia that was exacerbated by an undiagnosed cancer. Now, both men were pretty old when they passed, so their deaths weren't exactly premature. However, asbestos exposure significantly increases the chances of contracting the diseases that killed them. So today, the snow sequence in The Wizard of Oz is pretty haunting to watch, as the cast link arms and skip through a blizzard made of the most sinister snow ever put to film. Killer costumes. It isn't clear whether the asbestos snow actually harmed any of the cast or crew. However, The Wizard of Oz is still hiding other dark secrets. The costume department, for example, made some pretty horrific choices during production. The first example came when they decided to use real lion pelts to make the outfit worn by the Cowardly Lion. The costume was a product of poaching, and while testimonies regarding how many lion pelts went into it range from 1 to 5, what's certain is that the thing was heavy. It clocked in at over 60 pounds in weight, and was so thick that Bert Lahr would sweat buckets through it while performing, causing the damp fur to stink out the studio. This was pretty gross for Bert, but the costume department made far more dangerous mistakes during production. When Buddy Ebsen was cast as the Tin Man, he was painted with white face paint that was coated with aluminum powder. Unfortunately, 9 days into shooting, Ebsen started having difficulty breathing, and he eventually had to go to hospital, where he was placed on oxygen for 2 weeks. It turns out, inhaling aluminum dust can irritate your lungs, and Ebsen had such a severe reaction to the substance that he almost died. The actor complained of lung ailments after this for the rest of his life, which he directly attributed to, in his words, that damned movie. The studio replaced Ebsen with an actor called Jack Haley, who we see in the movie today, and they used different silver makeup from then on. However, they didn't exactly learn their lesson, as they still used an incredibly toxic makeup on the Wicked Witch's actress Margaret Hamilton. This paint was made using copper, which can be extremely dangerous if it gets into the bloodstream in significant quantities. This became a serious problem during this scene involving a giant fireball. They filmed this by placing a trap door under Margaret that allowed her to duck underground before the fireball erupted. However, during one take, the flames shot out too early, leaving Margaret with first and second degree burns on her face and hands. If Margaret's makeup got into these wounds, it could have been fatal. But the crew couldn't wipe the makeup away without inadvertently pushing it into her burns, which forced them to remove it by pouring rubbing alcohol all over Margaret's burnt skin. When this agonizing process was finished, Margaret was rushed to the hospital. But after just 6 weeks of recovery, she had to return to the set and finish the movie. According to Margaret, if she quit production or sued the producers, she'd be blacklisted and would have never worked again. Shockingly, various studies have since found that exposure to copper can significantly increase your chances of developing Alzheimer's, something Margaret battled with in the later stages of her life. This means that even though her burns fully healed with minimal scarring, the toxic copper makeup may have contributed to her death. There really is no business like show business. Radioactive set. The Conqueror is a historical drama from 1956 in which John Wayne plays the famous warlord Genghis Khan. Now, casting an actor from Iowa to play a historic Mongolian is pretty questionable, but the movie's main controversy was a lot more, nuclear. They shot the movie in the middle of the Escalante Desert, 137 miles downwind from a U.S. nuclear weapons test site. The U.S. government assured the producers that it was safe to film in the desert, however they'd conducted 11 bomb tests just a year earlier, and the whole area was contaminated with radiation. The movie's cast and crew spent months filming on location, unwittingly interacting with radioactive dirt, water, and air. This was incredibly dangerous, and in the years after the film was made, 91 of the 220 people who worked on the movie ended up developing cancer, and 46 of them passed away from the disease. And while in the world today, one in two people will get cancer in their lifetimes, the crew's mass diagnosis all occurred within just a couple of decades of the shoot, strongly suggesting a connection to the nuclear testing. All in, 41% of the Conqueror's crew eventually got cancer, and John Wayne himself died of stomach cancer at 72 years old. This is tragic, and it doesn't help that The Conqueror is widely considered to be one of the worst movies ever made, meaning that the actor's most critically panned role might have also taken his life. Man, I bet he regretted taking that job. Shotgun Scares. The Exorcist is known as one of the scariest movies of all time, and the film's success is partly owed to the innovative directing techniques used by William Friedkin. Most directors arrive on set with fold-up chairs and megaphones. However, Friedkin used a different tool while working on his movie. During production, he started coming into work with a shotgun. During breaks in between takes, Friedkin would fill up his gun with blanks before getting his prop master to randomly shoot it up in the air. As the actors relaxed and waited to resume shooting, this gunfire caught them by surprise, resulting in genuine screams of terror. Even though the actors were on a break, Friedkin recorded these reactions and used them in the movie when the characters had to react to scary moments. These realistic reactions made the movie even more terrifying, though I'm sure the actors weren't too happy with Friedkin's demonic antics.

This beautiful city, so much brighter than home, shines so pretty from a hotel window.

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